it can feel like a setup. From the beginning, everyone has been watching you, putting into you, pulling you, the ancestors, the trees, the rivers, the streets, the air, your universe, shaping your entire life and everything in it from birth, pushing, prodding, coaxing to this very moment, setting you up for a question that they are absolutely not going to like the answer to. Today, we tell the truth regardless, snap judgment. Proudly presents and can't wait for you to hear Movement. Snap Judgment, storytelling with the beat, cinema sound. Right after this short break, snappers, stay tuned.

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1: We could see some showers and thunderstorms early. Otherwise, tonight will bring clear to partly cloudy skies with lows in the mid-70s. It'll be mostly sunny to start the holiday weekend tomorrow with a chance of showers and thunderstorms in the afternoon and highs in the mid-90s. There will be a few clouds around for tomorrow night as temperatures return to the mid-70s. Partly to mostly sunny skies for Independence Day on Saturday with highs back in the mid-90s. I'm staff meteorologist Morgan Bolton for 88.9 KETR.
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10: Okay, so in my house, trying to feed my family, I'm not one of those planner people with the list, menu, shopping reminders. Now, at my house, figuring out what's for dinner is an adventure. I get home the other day, open the fridge, take stock. A couple ears of corn, cabbage. What is this, shrimp? The mushrooms have maybe one more day in them. And I think these are peppers. Tiny bit of leftover chicken. It's a random assortment of what have you, but the clock is ticking. Everybody's hungry. So I figure it's time. You see, every culture has a version of throw everything in the pot. In Japan, it's called okonomiyaki. And the best way to describe it, and this is not a fair description, but the best way to describe it is as a savory pancake. Mix up some batter, throw whatever in, pour it on a hot griddle, flip it over, top it with a little sauce, and voila! Okonomiyaki. Never ever the same thing twice. But crazy as it sounds, I promise you, 98% of the time, it is delicious. And today on Snap, we're mixing it up. Chop it, stir it for a brand new flavor you've never tasted before. Snap Judgment proudly presents Movement. Movement. My name is Glenn Washington. Well, Glenn, you said it works 98% of the time. What about that other 2%? That, my friends, is what pizza's for when you're listening to Snap Judgment.

0: Sancha, that I think is about to become one of your favorite artists as well. Snap judgment.
1: Can you tell us about your name, Sancha?
2: Yes.
1: And what it means and why you chose it.
2: So Sancha, as one word, means mistress.
1: But her artist name is two words, Sancha.
2: I separated it because I wanted it to be like a saint, like San Francisco.
1: Mm.
2: And I wrote the name down and it was just something that like struck me. Because if you call someone a Sancha, it's basically like calling her a or something. Like,
1: okay.
2: It's really derogatory. And I was like, I wouldn't call myself that. And then also thinking about how like the role that saints play, and especially in Mexico, like sometimes people go to them for very specific things. Like, this is the saint that helps us cross the border. Mm. That's the one by my mom's town. You know, like you go to them for something.
1: Right.
2: With the name Sancha, it was like people would come to me for something.
1: And what would they come to you for?
2: For the drama.
3: Hey! Quisiera bailar, quisiera salir contigo.
1: Yes, the drama. Let me tell you what I mean by that. On stage, Sancha is a revelation in rhinestones, fur and feathers, with plenty of dewy blue eyeshadow to boot. Her roots as a San Francisco drag queen show up in this bountiful costuming. And then, underneath it all, Sancha's love of ranchera, in its full complexity, shines through. My name is Matvit, and this is Movement, Music and Migration Remixed.
2: My parents are both like from rural Mexico. Like, they don't have an education further than like sixth grade. But then they did all their sacraments, like they're baptized, they're confirmed, they did their first communion, they got married. So the catechism is there, you know, like, so they're taught by the church. And rancheras really affirm those beliefs, like of monogamy, of like the way your family's supposed to be, the way you're supposed to love with your entire heart, or else you die, you know, like that person is for you and they belong to you forever. And if you don't have them, your life is miserable, you know?
4: El día que te encontré, me enamoré. Tú sabes que yo nunca lo he negado.
2: And having like lived a different life in San Francisco and being queer and not identifying with that made it scary to go back into those tropes, you know?
4: Por tu bendito amor.
1: So I was wondering if you could tell us about your auntie's farm and your rediscovery of ranchera.
2: So the farm is the farm that my mom grew up on with her 12 siblings. So it's my grandparents' farm. And this aunt that's there, my tía Luz, is the only one that didn't get married in the family. And so she worked the farm the longest. Out of 12 kids, there were 7 girls. The men, as soon as they were 16, wanted to come to the U.S. to make money. So that left the women at home to do the men's jobs. The farm had like 25 cows. So that was a twice a day kind of thing. So it was at 5 a.m. they had to milk them, and at 3 p.m. And so my mom said that like half of them would do the house chores, and then the other half would do all the men's chores, and then they would switch, you know?
1: So everyone could do everything.
2: Yeah, everyone could do everything. So I started going to Mexico when I was 2. Mm-hmm. I think my mom was undocumented for the first like until I was like six or something. Mm-hmm. So we'd go every 2 years and she'd come back on her own.
5: Wow.
2: During those times and leave us with an aunt or something. So yeah, so the farm, I remember the bath being like a room with a big rock on it that you'd sit on and you'd have to heat up water and stuff like that. Mm-hmm. And there's like the oldest room in the house is made out of adobe.
5: Mm.
2: And so it's always like, oh, where's this thing? They're like, el cuarto de adobe, you know, the adobe room. And it used to have like one of those old ovens that you had to fire with like wood.
5: Mm-hmm.
2: And my aunt was like, I don't want that anymore. Like, it's too much of a mess. And sometimes like I'll go to like one of these fancy pizza spots with the oven and I like it's that same smell.
5: Sometimes I think like how far back do any of us have to go before you reach the farmers? You know?
2: Right?
5: It's like it's not that long for anybody.
2: Not that long, you know?
5: So you started going to the farm when you were two.
2: Yeah.
5: And you returned a few years ago in a kind of transformational way.
2: Yeah. It was going to be my 27th birthday. Mm-hmm. And at that time, I think I was getting tired of working so much in the Bay and not having anything to eat. Mm. You know, like it was just, it was a lot of work for nothing. Yeah. And I was like, I don't see how this would get better. I just want to do music, you know? And I was like, it's about to be my Saturn return.
5: Mm-hmm.
2: And I need a change. And my mom at one point, like a couple months before that, had joked that I should just go keep my aunt company on the farm because she was by herself. And I was like, oh, you just want me to be reformed. And like, you know, and
5: reformed?
2: I was like, no.
5: What is reformed?
2: Yeah, like, because I was basically a drunk drag queen. So she was like, when are you going to get better and not be so crazy? Mm. And so she thought she could send me to basically a reform school with my aunt. And then I was like, actually, that's not a bad idea. That would be like a writing retreat or something.
5: Right.
2: And when I was into the idea, she was not into it anymore.
5: What? What? She flipped? She changed?
2: She flipped.
5: Why?
2: All of a sudden, Mexico was dangerous. And
5: oh my, well, that's interesting.
2: But I, at that point, I was like, oh, that's not a bad idea. I should go to my aunt. And my friend actually bought me my plane ticket. So I like went to Mexico City for a couple days, partied, because it was my 27th birthday. And then I took a bus from there to my aunt's farm. It's like a 9-hour bus ride.
5: Woo.
2: Yeah. And then the first kind of month was really hard because my aunt, like, they're still really religious.
5: Mm-hmm.
2: And at that time, it was like September. And they take the town's Virgen. And they take like this doll in like a glass case and they take her to all the different farms. Mm-hmm. So my aunt was following her around to the different farms and praying like 3 rosaries a night, having mass on each farm.
5: Wow.
2: And at that time, when I got there, I had like lavender hair. I had no eyebrows and I still had all my clothes that I wore as a little club kid in San Francisco.
5: So you stood out a little bit.
2: Big old platform shoes. <Yeah. laughs> And my aunt would say things like, you know, that they kind of insinuated that I was in a bad place or, you know, things like that. So I had such a rough time in the beginning with her. Because she never left the town. So she has these ideas of like how things are supposed to be and doesn't actually have experience with like dating anybody even, you know, like she's lived a very sheltered life. So she didn't know what I was, like didn't know, understand me, you know. But then we also have like, have always had like a really good relationship. So at a certain point, like, It just like shifted to where we could talk about things. Like we'd sit and have coffee at lunch and then like we'd come out understanding each other a lot more, you know?
5: What changed? What do you think that shift was between the kind of distance between you and the coming together?
2: I don't know. It started happening just naturally. Mm. Like, and I think that she was appreciating the fact that I would help her around the house and we'd come together for telenovelas and, you know, mutual things that we liked together.
5: Yes.
2: And then we would talk about really honestly about things, like maybe even more honestly than I would talk to my mom. Mm-hmm. You know, like people calling me a witch or saying that I was crazy. And I'd be like, you're here and you see me every single day. Like, what kind of brujerías do you think that I'm doing?
5: Right, like, right.
2: And I found more acceptance with her than I have found with queer communities.
5: Wow.
2: At times, you know? And so like, people are ignorant no matter what, you know? And my aunt really helped me see that even though she's sheltered and has lived a different life, I could find acceptance with her and understanding.
5: That's beautiful.
2: Yeah.
5: And how did Rancheras figure into that? Was that part of the telenovelas and the things that you could share with each other?
2: It wasn't. It was like, I went there to write these songs that I had had before. I had Logic on my computer, had this microphone, and my aunt would hear these songs as I was working on them, and she'd be like, you came here with like torn clothes, you don't have any money, you're sad. Obviously, whatever you were doing is not working out.
5: Don't hold back, auntie. Don't hold back.
2: Yeah, right? Don't hold back. And she was like, you should start singing rancheras. Like, and I was like, no, I've never been able to sing rancheras. Like, I didn't think that I had the capability, like the vocal capability, you know? And I was like, watch, I'll show you. I can't do this, but I'll show you.

Okay, so I have a friend who's an artist in every sense of the word. TED Talks, Sublime music albums, storyteller, fashionista. That is her, born with a spotlight. And what I love so much is that she points that light toward people and stories that would otherwise go unnoticed and unremarked. Today, we're featuring a story from Aklit Hedero, from her podcast Movement, which lives on the edge of story, migration, and music. I think you're going to dig it. In today's episode, it chronicles the story of another artist.

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0: Welcome back to Snap Judgment, the movement episode. When last we left, with one click of an iPod, Suncha is about to push open the door to the world of ranchera music and step inside.
1: I took her iPod with the little circle and was looking through songs, and then she would listen to the radio every day, and I heard Pedro Infante doing Historia de un Amor, and I was like, oh, this song is gorgeous.
2: Ya no estoy más a tu lado, corazón.
1: So I just was like picking songs, and then she also gave me requests like, do this song, it makes me think of your grandparents. And I was like, I'm going to record it all for you. And I had a CD burner.
3: Es la historia de un amor como no hay otro igual que me hizo.
1: And I did that for her. And as soon as I did that, she started trading it around. Like, oh, the priest wants a CD. Oh, your uncles in the U.S. want a CD. And then when people would come over, she'd be like, where's the guitar? Bring the guitar. And I was like, oh, I guess I could do this convincingly.

And while I was doing it, I was like, let me like remake these little trumpet sounds with synthesizers and whatever I have with me. I think that was my moment of like seeing the darkness, like where I come from, you know, like all the repression, like that's the birthplace of it, you know, of all the things I'm afraid of, all the things I'm taught I'm supposed to be. And the rancheras kind of represent that too, but then I could do it in a way that's mine. In reality, like, even if we're queer, like, you still feel that love that's so intense that, like, you're gonna die if you don't have it. Like, or when you're heartbroken, you think you're just gonna absolutely, like, drop dead. So it's like, it's all the same feelings and they all come from the same place. And we're more alike than we want to think, you know?

0: So how did you end up coming back to the U.S.?
1: Well, my mom went to Mexico and she was like, she really convinced me. She was like, you need to come back and stop ignoring the things that you're running away from. And specifically taxes. Mm-hmm. Like the reality started seeping in that even on the farm and in the town, like to send songs to people and share things would take days.
0: Oh, you uploads and like Wi-Fi speeds and stuff. Yeah.
1: And at one point I had this fantasy that I would just stay on the farm and teach kids music and, you know, like things that they're not me, you know, right. But I had that little fantasy. And then the reality started seeping in that I wasn't going to be happy doing that, you know, and that I really wanted my music to travel. And I was like, oh, I do need to come back. And I had friends living in LA and they were like, we'll make it really easy for you. And it was just, I never thought about moving to LA, but since they made it really easy for me, I was like, okay, I'll try this out. And it became home like instantly.
0: Really?
1: Yeah.
0: Say more about that. What was it that made it home?
1: It was just like everything. Like I felt like in the Bay, nobody understood the intersectionality of all the things that I was doing. And in LA, it's like, we've been doing this for years. Decades. Girl, welcome home.
0: I love that.
1: Oh, you mean punk and cumbia? Like, that's been done. So it was really refreshing.

0: So when my parents started hearing the rancheras, they cried.
1: Really?
0: Yeah. But they also...
1: Wait, because they felt... Because they felt what? What were they tears of?
0: I think like, oh, maybe she does have something. And we've just been ignoring it, you know? And I even had this moment where I did a music festival in San Jose. And my parents went to see me for the first time. And at that time, I had like 9 bandmates or something. And they all went with me. I got an Airbnb for half of them. And half of them stayed with my parents. And my mom made food that night. And she stayed up till 4 a.m. with us. And we were all just singing rancheras the whole time. Boleros, like songs that they knew. They'd request songs. And we'd just like play the chords for them. And they would sing. And like... It became this like big melting pot of like cultures and worlds, because it's all like my bandmates were all queer and super gay and like trans, and you know, my parents being from this very traditional background, like experiencing joy with all of us, you know. And you know, sometimes like with the rancheras, I'll add the screaming, I'll add like the high drama and things like that. But, you know, when I'm at my parents' house, I'm at my parents' house and it's for them. You know, it doesn't become a performance for me. It's like, this is for you guys. This is my gift to you guys. Like, I might not be everything that you wanted me to be, but I understand you, you know, and I understand your needs. And I also understand that I'm something that you never would have imagined, you know. And I feel like that was probably the moment where my parents were like, oh, she's not going to stop. This is her thing that she's going to keep pursuing forever. There's a song I released that I actually wrote on the farm. And so it was a demo for a long time. And I had named it Hijo Pródigo, the prodigal son. Then when I started sending it out to people, they started calling it Oveja Negra, which is black sheep.

The song is about, like, being on the farm and knowing that, I always cry, that, like, I'm not what my mother would have wanted. And acknowledging that, like, my mom prays every day that I'd be good and be okay, even when I've been in places that are really dark. And feeling like the, you know, when I went to the farm, I was the prodigal son, like, I came back to them. And how much they celebrate me now. So the song is about returning to them, but returning as myself.

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This story is produced by Macleet Hadero and Ian Koss as part of their podcast, Movement. The show was co-created by Julie Kane. 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

0: Showers and thunderstorms are possible early with clear to partly cloudy skies overnight tonight and lows in the mid-70s. More sunshine than clouds to start the holiday weekend tomorrow with another chance of showers and thunderstorms in the afternoon as temperatures get up into the mid-90s. We'll have clear to partly cloudy skies for tomorrow night with lows back in the mid-70s. Partly to mostly sunny for Independence Day on Saturday with temperatures returning to the mid-90s. I'm staff meteorologist Morgan Bolton for 88.9 KETR.
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0: from Snap Judgments. Orbiting Hollows Justice, you're listening to Snap Judgment. My name is Ben Washington, and now we're going to take you somewhere where you've probably never been before. Snap producer Liz Mack has a story.
1: What are you doing right now?
2: Just suiting up. Camera, this will be yours. When you get underwater, just turn it like this. Okay?
1: Okay.
2: If you lose it, I'll find it. Don't worry.
1: Okay.
2: Not today, another day.
1: Okay. So you got your slate, you got your flashlight, got your air.
2: Pencils.
1: Got your underwater camera.
2: Yep. Here's my extra pencils. We have to get this down to a fine science. Bingo, we're ready.
3: For years, Roger Hansen has been building a secret underwater kingdom a few yards away from a busy street in Long Beach. Today, he's taking me there to see it up close.
2: And this is an official night dive because it's by science, it's after sunset, officially.
1: Okay.
2: So this is a night dive. You have to go by the rules.
3: Roger actually carries a logbook with him everywhere, recording dates and times.
2: We can rinse our mask up in the water tonight, okay. Which we should. Arla.
3: After this dive we're about to take, he'll pick up his pen and his colored pencils and add one more dive at the bottom of a long list.
1: Yeah. All right, any last words? What's the plan?
2: We're going to go down to number 7 and see if we can try and find deep blue.
1: Okay.
2: That's our best chance. And yours is going to be 8. 21, we're going to try.

0: We're going to a world that Roger finds both quiet and calm. He's taking me to see what he considers to be his underwater family. And while I'm his dive partner today, his story really starts with his favorite dive partner, Mike.
1: Mike and I, we were both just about like twins. The reason we were best friends, especially underwater, was we both knew where the other guy was. All we'd have to do is go 8 feet to the left because we know he would be there.
0: Back in the day, Roger and Mike dove constantly.
1: Oh, 100 times a year. For 30 years, I've averaged 221 dives every year, average. Yeah, I could call him up in the middle of the night and go, "Hey, it's snowing. Want to go scuba diving?" He goes, "Sure." And so we kept doing things that were on the edge dumb, but we would have so much fun doing it.
0: It was a sunny day in May when Roger and Mike were out on Geneva Lake, diving for the millionth time together. They were on their boat when they heard a call over the radio.
2: "Mayday, mayday, we have a diver down. Are there any experienced divers on the lake?"
0: A young man was lost somewhere under the water. The Mayday callers were asking for any experienced divers to help find him, more than 90 feet under the lake's surface. They joined the search and rescue mission, and Roger dove down, first 10 feet, then 20, then 90.
1: It was like wading through molasses. My chest was very tight, breathing it. Like every muscle was just really stiff. So I was trying to avoid fixating on anything other than the normal sequence that I would do underwater, checking all my gauges.
0: Roger remembers feeling the pressure on his body underwater. And then he remembers the pressure he felt from above.
1: Can we save them? Do we get them before they get too much brain damage?
0: Roger couldn't find the missing young man, but some other divers did. Roger remembers watching as they pulled him out of the lake.
1: I assumed that he was going to be okay. People were cutting away the suit. My friend immediately started to do mouth-to-mouth. I was in shock, just staring. We did not find out till later in the day that he didn't make it. He was 19 years old. My friend Mike was a physician. We talked about what happened, and, you know, he was already in the 99.9 percentile for safety to start with. So he, you know, kept speaking about, "I did everything right. I did," kind of wanting to orally hear a check mark by each one. "I did that. I did this. I did that." You know, that he had done everything he could do.
0: That night, Roger took out his logbook, and like he did every day he was out in the water, he recorded that day's dive. But instead of marking start time and end time,
1: I have a picture drawn of that day, you know? It's not very descriptive, but it's there. And I don't have his name. I just had where it was. It just shows a person laying there without any facial features.
0: After the incident on Geneva Lake, for Roger and Mike, scuba diving became less of a hobby and more of a mission.
1: I became an instructor because of that day, matter of fact.
0: The two of them began learning about rescue diving together.
1: I said to myself, "I'm going to train people so this doesn't happen again."
0: It was 8 years later when something did happen. One morning, Roger woke up in a panic.
1: I just woke up one day and said, "Something's wrong. Something's wrong." I just knew. And I called the police department. And I said, "Would you go out and check on my friend?" And he wasn't there. in about a day after I had called, they found his vehicle parked over along the coast. And his boat was gone, and they never found the boat. The only thing they ever found was his scuba tank, and it floated clear across the other side, one of the Great Lakes.
0: And while they searched and searched for Mike's body in the water, they came up empty.
1: So I went to his house, you know, go into his bedroom and see his, like, slippers laying sideways in the bed. And you almost could see the contour of his body impressed into the mattress and the pillow. It was like it was a negative. And you know what? Where that doctor is, who is my best friend, you know where he is? Lost on the bottom of Lake Michigan. That's where he is right now. How's it affect me? It just shattered me. Shattered me. He was my best friend. We went and had, we had a big ceremony at a place we used to dive.
0: It was a quarry where Roger and Mike had found a safe deep underwater years ago. They liked to practice there.
1: We got together about 40 of his various friends. It's like we were in a big circle and down by the shore, and we each just took a minute to say something nice about our friend. And we took some of his trophies that were at his home, and they were long, tall, gold figurines on the top.
0: And a handful of them went down to the water in their diving suits, holding onto Mike's trophies.
1: And we took them down to leave them in an area where he always was as a memory.
0: Roger and his friends planted the trophies deep into the sand.
1: I've reviewed in my mind what I felt like would have been his final minutes and things, and I've thought about it a lot of times, and let's move on.
0: After Mike's death, Roger lost his appetite for diving. He went from going hundreds of times a year to
1: 16. I kept track. I didn't hardly dive at all because I was so upset that my best friend passed diving. It lost its luster.
0: So first I want to ask you, you know, like 20 years ago, did you ever think that you would be, could you ever have imagined yourself as like a custodian of seahorses?
1: Never, ever, no. I didn't even know they hardly existed 20 years ago. No way.
3: Yeah. All right, any last words? What's the plan?
4: We're going to go down to number 7 and see if we can try and find deep blue.
3: Okay.
4: That's our best chance.
0: Today, 14 years later, Roger's back in the water.
1: Today I did 7 dives.
0: Because now he has new friends to dive with.
1: They're cute, they're sweet, they're nice, and they model the kind of behavior that humans should model.
0: He met the first one on January 30th, 2016.
1: And I saw an orange seahorse swim by. I knew that's not normal. At first I thought someone must have probably just thrown it out of a fish tank. Well, I followed it because I was totally curious.
0: He started coming back a couple times a week to try and find the orange seahorse again and to see if there were any more.
1: I started to see more seahorses coming into the area. They'd just pass by, kind of checking things out. End up seeing about 16 different seahorses.
0: He even started to recognize some of them by their coloring.
1: I followed one who I named Solomon, who, after I studied my photography and learned more, he was actually a girl.
0: His underwater life was coming back to him, and he'd get into his wetsuit and strap on his air tank more and more to visit his new friends.
1: The seahorses are like your best friend pet.
0: But as the days got shorter and cooler, and Roger was still visiting his new seahorse friends, he had a kind of terrifying thought.
1: The first winter, I thought, they're all going to leave. These rare creatures that everybody thought was fantastic.
0: He got more protective of them.
1: I measured the area. I put yellow plastic tent stakes down in front of 10 areas with numbers on them so I could keep track of who was going where. Then I had to learn Seahorse 102 to identify each seahorse, which I can do. We're submerging and going through fields of tall, green, thick eelgrass. Below the eelgrass, we'll run into our first biome with sticks and palm fronds and pine branches. And then we'll take our light and shine in there to see if anybody is home. And if not, we'll move down another 15 feet across some bare sand areas to the next.
0: If you dive down underwater with Roger, you'll see that he's constructed a sprawling complex of 10 different biomes, which are kind of like different neighborhoods in this massive world he's made for his seahorses. Each section is marked with yellow stakes and filled with sticks planted into the seafloor so seahorses can latch their tails onto them, like the way that land horses do at an old-timey hitching post. From there, they'll swim up sideways and into the palm fronds that Roger's planted, knowing that seahorses need a place to hide.
1: A little deeper to an area called the Redwood Forest, which is made up of 1,500 sticks stuck in the sand that run along the shoreline underneath these homemade beds.
0: Right now, there are 4 seahorse friends who have stayed behind this whole time. Bathsheba's tall and orange. When we pass by her, Roger takes my hand so I can pet her back.
1: Bathsheba I've seen like 833 times. So do you think she knows me? She's very cute. She can get any man she wants. Okay. Is she a black widow, I wonder? Because her husbands keep getting rubbed off.
0: Then there's C.D. Street, her boyfriend.
1: C.D. Street's new. He's only been here, I've only seen him 21 times. He's just that 5.5-inch guy who's got a 10.5-inch long girlfriend. It looks kind of like an 18-year-old dating a 45-year-old. I'm not judging.
0: And Deep Blue, who's more petite?
1: Deep Blue, he's a boy. He's often pregnant. He's pretty chill. He doesn't mind you coming around. As long as you understand, if when he's had enough of you, he's going to rotate around on his stick.
0: And then, of course, there's Daphne, the loner.
1: Daphne's this wild card. She's way different of a seahorse, I'll tell you. Usually I see her about 40% of the time when I go.
0: Roger does everything he can to keep his seahorse kingdom safe from harm.
1: Compared to our outside world, where we have such terrible things happening as people hurting other people, you don't see that underwater, ever. You know, things may have to eat because they have to eat, but they don't just kill to kill.
0: He knows that there's always the threat that his seahorses could be eaten by another creature, or that they could die of old age.
1: Well, I know the time's going to come where this rare experience that I've been blessed to have will end. This spring, Bathsheba and Daphne, 2 of the 4 seahorses, are 4. They don't look like they're slowing down. But I would like to find out what happens in this last chapter. I'm sort of in my last chapter, too, so. And then we would scuba down, come back up.
0: The very first time I met Roger, he told me he was a C-minus on land and Mensa-level genius underwater.
1: And we do that after 20 minutes so we don't scare the seahorses. Take a break, talk, and then go again and see who has moved or who's gone where.
0: That's because he says there's something about being underwater that makes him feel safe, at peace.
1: There are 5 areas that have names. The other ones just have... Underwater, it is quiet. It is a quiet world. It's a slowed down pace. You see all different kind of things. You feel differently because of a difference in pressure that's on you. It doesn't hurt.

recently. Pregnant Deep Blue stopped showing up. Roger thinks he was eaten by an octopus. So he's moved any remaining octopuses in the area and resettled them elsewhere. It's good thinking. Thanks so much to Roger Hansen, and keep an eye out for his forthcoming children's book. It's a seahorse of a different color. And to find out more about Roger and his work, along with photos of his seahorses, go online, snapjudgment.org. The original score for that story was by Leon Morimoto. It was produced by Liz Mack.

Now then, you know 'tis the season. Let me tell you a secret. None of your friends, your spouses, your family, none of them want any more plastic junk. Instead, let them know you care with the gift of story. Send them your favorite episode of the Snap Judgment Podcast. 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It's a compliment to them. 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On Team Snap, the union-represented producers, artists, editors, and engineers are members of the National Association of Broadcast Employees and Technicians, Communications Workers of America, AFL-CIO, Local 51. Snap is brought to you by the team that always looks on the bright side, except for the Uber producer, Mr. Mark Ristich. He's not fooled because he knows his enemies lurk everywhere. There's Nancy Lopez, Pat Mesiti-Miller, Anna Sussman, Renzo Gorio, John Facile, Shayna Sheely, Taylor DeCott, Flo Wiley, Bo Walsh, Marissa Dodge, David Exibe, and Regina Bediaco. Of course, this is not the news. No way is this the news. In fact, it's been around in circles, hoping to find enlightenment. And when you wake up after hitting your head on the floor, you would still, even then, not be as far away from the news as this is. But friends,

a composition by Matt McGuire, and Kyle Eastwood, Matt at the piano, Kyle at the bass, Doug Webb at the tenor sax, and Kendall Kay playing the drums. Dada, Baba, Nu Nu from Kyle Eastwood's album From There to Here. You know, Kyle Eastwood was 30 years old when that song came out on Sony Records, and Wayne Shorter was 32 years old when this album came out on Blue Note Records. Adam's Apple, Reggie Workman, Joe Chambers, and Herbie Hancock, with Wayne Shorter playing his composition, Footprints.

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the Pan Piper, Gil Evans and Miles Davis, and a host of wonderful musicians, Ernie Royal, Johnny Coles, Elvin Jones, Jimmy Cobb, and more, Frank Rehak on the trombone even. Miles Davis and Gil Evans, I found it on Blue Miles, of course, from the classic recordings with orchestra and the trumpeter out front. This is a trumpeter that came on the scene about 1960, took the world by storm, and by the early 1970s, he was making masterpieces on a regular basis. Freddie Hubbard, CTI Records, Creed Taylor, producing Freddie, or one of his classic numbers, Red Clay.

0: Conor McRae from 1972 and Three Little Words, preceded by Freddie Hubbard from 1970 and his tune Red Clay.
1: Some showers and thunderstorms are possible early. Otherwise, there will be a few clouds around overnight tonight with lows in the mid-70s. Tomorrow will bring mostly sunny skies with the chance of showers and thunderstorms during the afternoon as temperatures climb into the mid-90s. Clear to partly cloudy for tomorrow night with lows back in the mid-70s. Partly to mostly sunny skies for Independence Day on Saturday as temperatures return to the mid-90s. I'm staff meteorologist Morgan Bolton for 88.9 KETR.
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Gerald Dunn on the alto sax, Matt Otto on the tenor sax, the song called Metaphor, the album called Soliloquy, and quite a recording from Matt Otto. Let's continue on with David Bixler and The Nearest Exit May Be Inside Your Head. It's on Zoho Records, and David Bixler with liner notes by pianist Arturo O'Farrell, David at the alto with John Hart, the guitar, Scott Wentold at the trumpet, Ogano Kegwo on the bass, and Andy Watson playing the drums.

The Yellow Jackets, stinging like a bee. Jazz born in America, naturally representing American ideals like individualism and freedom. Coherence from the Yellow Jackets with William Kennedy and the drums and the synths. Russell Ferrante at the piano and the synthesizers. Bob Mincer at all the reeds and so on. And Dane Alderson, the newest member, on electric bass. Shenandoah from Coherence. Here's Hank Jones from

0: Hank Jones, and then some.
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An all-star band swinging hard, Toshiko Akiyoshi and her composition, Harlequin Tears. The jazz orchestra featuring Lou Tobacken, Desert Lady Fantasy. And that one featured Toshiko and Lou and Louis Bonita on the trombone. Conrad Herwig's in the band, Joe Magnarelli, Jerry Dogen, Scott Robinson, Terry Clark at the drums, and so many more. The Toshiko Akiyoshi Jazz Orchestra, December 1st through the 3rd of 1993 in New York City. Well, let's continue on. Looking for Another Pure Love. That's a Stevie Wonder composition. It's listed as Looking for Another Pure Love and Looking for Another Pure Love on the album. Jared Gold at the Hammond B3, Dave Stryker guitar, Billy Hart at the drums, and Jeremy Pelt playing the flugelhorn and trumpet. Let's give it a listen, huh? It's on Strike Zone Records, Looking for Another Pure Love.

0: The album's called Modern Lore on Mack Avenue Jazz. It's a guitar trio led by Julian Lodge, with Scott Colley bass and Kenny Wallinson playing the drums. Revelry is the song.
1: We could see some showers and thunderstorms early. Otherwise, tonight will bring clear to partly cloudy skies with lows in the mid-70s. It'll be mostly sunny to start the holiday weekend tomorrow, with a chance of showers and thunderstorms in the afternoon and highs in the mid-90s. There will be a few clouds around for tomorrow night as temperatures return to the mid-70s. Partly to mostly sunny skies for Independence Day on Saturday, with highs back in the mid-90s. I'm staff meteorologist Morgan Bolton for 88.9 KETR.
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Anthony Smith on the vibraphone, and one recorded about the time he moved to Brooklyn. Play It Forward is the album, Volume 1, and this may refer to Brooklyn, Condo in the Jungle. Anthony at the vibraphone with Kenny Paxton, saxophone, Sybin Van Mooster on the guitar, Petros Klompinas on the acoustic bass, and Mark Ferber playing the drums. The Anthony Smith Quintet, and a two-album set, that one from Volume 1 of the album, Play It Forward, AnthonySmithCreations.com. He also writes about vibraphones and vibraphonists, and has moved back now to Southern California, where the sun never stops shining. The Very Thought of You, from Steve Turay, a longtime member of the SNL band, and a mainstay of the jazz world since his time with Rahsaan Roland Kirk. Steve Turay with Kenny Barron, Buster Williams, Willie Jones III, and special guest George Coleman on the saxophone.

0: Cecilia Cinchetti playing the drums. La Terza Via, The Third Side of the Coin. 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Cecilia Cinchetti and Run Baby Run.
1: Preceding that, Yardbird Suite, George Coleman at the tenor saxophone, and trombonist Steve Turay in his album The Very Thought of You.
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3: BBC News with Moira Alderson. Venezuela's interim president, Delcy Rodriguez, says almost every official in La Guaira state at the epicenter of last week's powerful twin earthquakes died in the event. Ms. Rodriguez said nearly 2,600 people are now known to have been killed across Venezuela. Jacob Evans reports.
4: Speaking to reporters, Delcy Rodriguez attempted to calm growing criticism over her administration's response to the devastating double...
5: resilience, great innovation, of Europe that others would not have anticipated.
4: Things were totally destroyed, but that rest... death toll. Ms. Rodriguez...
6: says the attacks were in retaliation for stepped-up Ukrainian drone strikes. Iran is warning oil tankers to use approved routes in the Strait of Hormuz or face what it said would be a forceful response. Iran's Joint Military Command issued that statement on state television Thursday. It's not clear what sparked it. The statement came as Iran is preparing for the days-long funeral of the late Supreme Leader Ayatollah Ali Khamenei. Flights at one of Washington, D.C.'s major airports will be temporarily suspended to accommodate America's 200...
7: When I was a boy, my mama told me not to tell stories, but I guess I never learned because I tell stories all the time. 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Stories about Texas' tumultuous past, its unrivaled pride, and its worldwide mystique. I'm W.F. Strong. Join me for stories from Texas. My mama would be pleased to know that some of them are true.
8: We could see some showers and thunderstorms early. Otherwise, tonight will be clear to partly cloudy with lows in the mid-70s. We'll have mostly sunny skies to start the holiday weekend tomorrow with a chance of showers and thunderstorms in the afternoon with temperatures getting up into the mid-90s. There will be a few clouds around 4 tomorrow night as temperatures return to the mid-70s. Partly to mostly sunny for Independence Day on Saturday with highs back in the mid-90s. I'm staff meteorologist Morgan Bolton for 88.9 KETR.
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3: News from BBC. A suspect has been identified in the investigation into a parcel bombing in Monaco that seriously wounded a sanctioned Ukrainian-born multimillionaire earlier this week. Monaco's prosecutor's office said an

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4: Pianist Bill O'Connell can lay claim to a track record of challenging and artistically diverse triumphs that few of his peers can match. I'm David Bass. Pianist Bill O'Connell can lay claim to a track record of challenging and artistically diverse triumphs that few of his peers can match. I'm David Bassey. As a recording artist with more than 13 dates as a leader that have drawn critical, universal acclaim, Bill O'Connell is at the top of his game. Here he is with a song called Goodbye, My Friend.

Dan Carrillo at the guitar, Robbie Amin at the drums, Lincoln Goines at the electric bass, and pianist Bill O'Connell with special guest Randy Brecker. The song is called Goodbye, My Friend, and it comes from the album on Savant Records, Jazz Latin, pianist Bill O'Connell. Well, let's continue on with a youngster, at least a youngster for now. It's produced by Frank Kimbrough, and it's saxophonist Evan Harris.

0: the album Skylines from Evan Harris. Evan at the tenor with Will Vinson on the alto saxophone. The song is Resignation.
1: America celebrates her 250th birthday this year with the anniversary of the adoption of the Declaration of Independence on July 4th, 1776. 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

Sick it again, sick it again, sick it again, sick it again, sick it again, sick it again, sick it again, sick it again, sick it again, sick it again, sick it again, sick it again, sick it again, sick it again, sick it again, sick it again, sick it again, sick it again, sick it again, sick it again, sick it again, sick it again, sick it again, sick it again, sick it again, sick it again, sick it again, sick it again, sick it again, sick it again, sick it again, sick it again, sick it again, sick it again, sick it again, sick it again, sick it again, sick it again, sick it again, sick it again, sick it again, sick it again, sick it again, sick it again, sick it again, sick it again, sick it again, sick it again, sick it again, sick it again, sick it again, sick it again, sick it again, sick it again, sick it again, sick it again, sick it again, sick it again, sick it again, sick it again, sick it again, sick it again, sick it again, sick it again, sick it again, sick it again, sick it again, sick it again, sick it again, sick it again, sick it again, sick it again, sick it again, sick it again, sick it again, sick

Music recorded in 2016, September 16th and 21st of 2016, and out on Sunnyside Records in 2018. Leon Parker at the drums and a vocal rendition of some East Indian sort of thing going on. Nice. Matt Penman, bass, and the star of the show, Aaron Goldberg at the piano. Aaron Goldberg's album, At the Edge of the World on Sunnyside. Preceding that, one that comes from Spain, guitarist Perry Soto. Amdambics is the title of the album, and a lot of folks on this album, a lot to say from the guitarist Perry Soto. Minor Rumba, John Coltrane, March the 6th, 1963, and Forgotten Music, the day before he recorded the vocal album with Johnny Hartman. Just an album offhandedly put out that became a classic. This one, Pushing Both Directions at Once, was about his relationship with his label, nightclubs and festivals, and the music business at large. Coltrane, an active participant in the making of his work. One up, 1-1-3-8-7, original, take one. One down.

0: music recorded over 60 years ago and lost for at least 50 of those years. One up, one down, John Coltrane.
1: Some showers and thunderstorms are possible early, otherwise there will be a few clouds around overnight tonight with lows in the mid-70s. Tomorrow will bring mostly sunny skies with a chance of showers and thunderstorms during the afternoon as temperatures climb into the mid-90s. Clear to partly cloudy for tomorrow night with lows back in the mid-70s. Partly to mostly sunny skies for Independence Day on Saturday as temperatures return to the mid-90s. I'm staff meteorologist Morgan Bolton for 88.9 KETR.
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It's Ben Patterson at the B3 Organ and a trio album put together by Corey Weeds, producer, owner, and jazz fan, also quite a tenor saxophonist. Corey Weeds, entrepreneur, man about the world. Ben Patterson at the Hammond B3, Ed Sherry at the guitar, and drummer Justin Tiemann. Live at Van Gelder's. The interesting thing about this, that one from Stanley Turrentine's songbook, The Hustler, recorded at the same room where Coltrane recorded March the 6th, 1963. Here they are, March 22nd, 2018. Interesting. John, My Beloved, coming up from Justin Coughlin.

This is the Composer's Datebook for July 3rd. I'm John Burge. Country Gardens is the best-known work of the Australian-born American composer, arranger, and pianist, Percy Grainger. Its score bears this note. Birthday gift, Mother, July 3rd, 1918. Grainger's mother, Rose, was responsible for his excellent early musical training. In 1918, Grainger arranged a folk tune given to him in 1908 by Cecil Sharp, who was a figure in the folklore revival in England. Grainger titled his arrangement Country Gardens, and it went over so well at his recitals that Grainger decided to have it published. It was a big hit and broke sales records. In fact, until his death in 1961, its sales generated a significant portion of Grainger's annual income. Like other composers with a mega hit, Grainger came to resent being known for just one tune and would say to audiences, "The typical English country garden is not often used to grow flowers. It's more likely to be a vegetable plot. So you can think of turnips as I play." In 1931, Country Gardens was arranged for wind band by someone other than Grainger, but around 1950, at special request of a Detroit band director, Grainger himself prepared his own wind band arrangement, which likewise became a hit. Composer's Datebook is produced by APM, American Public Media, in conjunction with the American Composers Forum, reminding you that all music was once new.

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KETR also serves Leonard in Fannin County, population 2,039.

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1: I'm Scott Detrow, remembering an American tradition on the night before the 4th, on the next All Things Considered from NPR News.
3: Today will bring mostly sunny skies with a slight chance for some showers and thunderstorms in the afternoon as temperatures get up into the mid-90s. There will be a few clouds around for tonight with lows in the mid-70s. Partly to mostly sunny skies for Independence Day tomorrow as temperatures return to the mid-90s. Partly sunny skies to end the weekend on Sunday with a chance of showers and thunderstorms in the afternoon with highs in the low to mid-90s. I'm staff meteorologist Morgan Bolton for 88.9 KETR.
4: Live from NPR News in Washington, I'm Nora Rahm. The National Weather Service is predicting dangerous, record-breaking heat again today across much of the central and eastern U.S. Meteorologists say the high temperatures will continue through the weekend as the nation celebrates the 250th anniversary of the signing of the Declaration of Independence. The former special counsel who brought federal indictments against President Trump is speaking publicly for the first time. In an interview on MS Now, Jack Smith spoke at length about his concerns for the reputation of the Trump Department of Justice. NPR's Jacqueline Diaz has more.
5: Jack Smith says he believes the rule of law is under attack, but not dead under the Trump administration. His hour-long sit-down with MS Now's Nicole Wallace was a first for Smith, who did not do live interviews. He resigned from the DOJ before Trump returned to office. Now he's weighing in on criminal investigations into the likes of former FBI Director James Comey, saying cases against Comey, for example, have no merit.
6: The only reasonable explanation is the president has it out for these people, and he has people who are his former personal lawyers who are going to do what he says, regardless of the facts or the law.
5: Smith says he believes in the career staff at the DOJ and that they will fight to do the right thing. Jacqueline Diaz, NPR News.
4: You're listening to NPR News in Washington. Some people lost their jobs after posting online about the shooting death of conservative activist Charlie Kirk. Now some are being compensated after suing their employers. NPR's Guo Jingyan reports on a case in Tennessee.
7: Tomas Sharinian was close to getting tenure as an anthropology professor at University of Tennessee in Knoxville when UTK fired her for a Facebook comment. She said after Kirk was killed that, quote, "the world is better off without him in it," unquote. State lawmakers called for her firing, and an unnamed donor set to give the university over $10 million wrote the president to say the same. Sharinian sued university officials in federal court and was moving to also sue lawmakers and the donor when she settled with the university this week for $1.9 million. Initially wanting her job back, Sharinian would now leave the institution. The settlement still needs to be approved by state officials, including the governor. The University of Tennessee did not respond to immediate requests for comments. Huo Jingnan, NPR News.
4: Iran's ruling clerics are preparing for a week of funeral rites for the Ayatollah Ali Khamenei. He was killed in the first U.S. and Israeli strikes in the war against Iran, which began February 28th. Mass processions are planned beginning this weekend into next week throughout Iran. Officials want to turn out millions of people to show continued support for the Islamic Republic. I'm Nora Rahm.
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0: 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Then we'll visit with Dr. Barry Davis, author of Prevention Ears, to learn about prevention science and why stopping problems before they begin can improve lives and strengthen communities. Football season is getting ever closer. Charlie Chitwood catches up with East Texas A&M head coach Clint Dolezal for a look at the Lions as preseason preparations ramp up. We'll also preview Independence Day celebrations happening across Northeast Texas and bring you the week's local headlines. That's all coming up after NPR News right here on The Lead from 88.9 KETR.
1: Live from NPR News in Washington, I'm Windsor Johnston. A dangerous heat wave is gripping much of the central and eastern U.S. ahead of the holiday weekend. But even with the heat, millions of Americans are expected to gather for traditional 4th of July cookouts. NPR's Scott Horsley reports the American Farm Bureau Federation says the cost for barbecues this summer is higher than last year.
2: Beef prices are up more than 12% from this time last year. Drought-stricken ranchers have been thinning their herds, and the supply of beef cattle is at a 75-year low. The price of a store-bought tomato to top that burger has gone up even faster, says food economist Robin Wenzel of Wells Fargo.
3: We get about 90% of our tomatoes from Mexico. There were some adverse growing conditions impacting supply. We think, you know, we will see some relief as the growing season progresses and farmers take advantage of planting more of these vegetables.
2: For cookout bargain hunters, pork prices are up only slightly from a year ago, and chicken prices are actually down a bit. Scott Horsley, NPR News, Washington.
1: The Republican National Committee has filed new lawsuits challenging the voting rights of some U.S. citizens who cast ballots from outside of the country. NPR's Hansi Lo Wong reports.
4: Colorado, Nebraska, and Nevada are among the three dozen states that allow voting by U.S. citizens who are born abroad and have never lived in the United States, and sometimes because their U.S. citizen parents or legal guardians served abroad in the U.S. military. Laws in those states allow overseas non-resident voters to register if a parent last lived or was signed up to vote there before leaving the country. The Republican National Committee is now arguing those laws violate their state's constitutions. Counting those voters' ballots, the RNC claims, will disproportionately harm Republican candidates. The RNC recently won a similar lawsuit in North Carolina. Republican efforts to restrict voting by U.S. citizens living abroad began in 2024. Data show this voting population is becoming less military and more civilian. Hansi Lo Wong, NPR News.
1: Clinical trials for two experimental Ebola treatments are underway in the Democratic Republic of Congo. NPR's Jonathan Lambert reports the latest outbreak has killed more than 430 people.
5: Researchers are trying to see if two drugs, both separately and in combination, can boost an Ebola patient's chances at survival. One of them is remdesivir, a more general antiviral drug that was used to treat COVID-19 patients during the pandemic. The other is a monoclonal antibody called MBP-134. It was designed based on antibodies from an Ebola patient from a previous outbreak. So far, only one clinic in DRC is participating in the trial, but health officials say they're planning to expand to more sites. Researchers involved in the trial say they may need to enroll up to 1,000 participants, which could mean that results won't be available until next year. Jonathan Lambert, NPR News.
1: This is NPR. Cape Verde is facing reigning champions Argentina in the World Cup today. The small African island nation surprised everyone by making it to the World Cup for the first time ever and then qualifying for the knockout round. The losing team will go home. NPR's Jasmine Guards reports from Miami, where the game is being played.
6: Cape Verde is the smallest country to ever make it this far, guided in part by Vozinha, an extraordinary goalie. It's in large part thanks to him that Cape Verde has managed to tie every game so far in the Cup, but they've only scored two goals. Argentina, on the other hand, is led by one of the best players in the world, Lionel Messi. If Cape Verde's weak spot is attack, Argentina's is what fans call Messi dependencia, a Messi dependency problem. When you have one of the best players in the world, you inevitably rely on him a lot. He's already scored six times in this World Cup, and now he holds the all-time record for most World Cup goals, 19. Jasmine Garst, NPR News, Miami.
1: Mandatory evacuation orders are in place as a wildfire in southern Colorado keeps growing in size. The blazes burned nearly 48,000 acres and damaged or destroyed more than 150 structures. It's the largest fire burning in the state and is 0% contained. Fire crews say dry vegetation, low humidity, and strong winds are fueling the flames. Crews are also battling a number of other large wildfires across the West as hot, dry conditions continue. I'm Windsor Johnston, NPR News in Washington.
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8: Good morning, I'm Jared Knight. Before we get to today's conversations, here's a look at some of the stories making headlines across Northeast Texas. Millions of Americans will spend the Independence Day holiday with family and friends this weekend, but for hospitals across Texas, summer often brings a different challenge, fewer blood donations. Carter Blood Care says donations traditionally decline during the summer months as schools let out and regular donors leave town for vacations. The organization says every blood type is needed right now, with O negative and O positive donors especially encouraged to give. We'll learn more about the seasonal shortage and how you can help later in today's program. Students from Greenville High School are preparing to represent Northeast Texas on a national stage once again. Later this month, the Iron Lions Solar Car Team will compete in the Solar Car Challenge, driving a student-designed solar-powered vehicle nearly 700 miles across Texas. The team has become one of the nation's premier high school engineering programs, capturing 7 national championships and earning an invitation to compete internationally in Australia last year. This year's race begins later this month, and we'll be following their progress. The City of Commerce is asking residents to help shape the future of Centennial Park. A public meeting is scheduled for Wednesday, July 8th at Commerce City Hall as officials gather input for a grant application to Texas Parks and Wildlife. The city hopes to secure as much as $300,000 for park improvements, with particular attention focused on upgrading the playground. Residents are encouraged to attend and share their ideas before the application is submitted. In Greenville, city leaders are continuing work on a long-range trails and bikeways master plan. If you weren't able to attend this week's public open house, you can still review the proposed trail concepts and master project materials online. The master plan is intended to guide future investments in trails, sidewalks, and bicycle connections as Greenville continues to grow, and city officials say public feedback will play an important role in shaping the final plan. If you're traveling around the region this holiday weekend, expect to encounter a few work zones. TxDOT says construction continues on Highway 276 in Hunt County, where crews are adding a center turn lane, while bridge replacement work continues on FM 816 at Loring Creek. That's just west of Wolf City. Nighttime work also continues on Interstate 30 through Greenville. Drivers are encouraged to slow down through construction areas and allow a little extra time if holiday traffic begins to back up. East Texas A&M University has published its annual Consumer Confidence Report covering the quality of drinking water supplied to the campus during 2025. The report, required each year by the Texas Commission on Environmental Quality, is available in campus buildings and residence halls and can also be found on the university's website. And finally, with football season now just weeks away, excitement is beginning to build around East Texas A&M. Later in today's program, KETR's Charlie Chitwood visits with Lions head coach Clint Dolezel for a preview of preseason camp, the team's outlook for the fall, and what fans can expect when kickoff arrives this fall. Those are some of the stories we're watching this week across Northeast Texas. Up next, we're talking with Dr. Barry Davis about prevention science and how stopping problems before they start can improve health, strengthen communities, and save resources. Stay with us. 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I'm Jared Knight.

0: Mix of sun and clouds for the afternoon. A shower or thunderstorm possible. High in the middle 90s. Clear to partly cloudy tonight. We only drop to the upper 70s. Partly to mostly sunny for the 4th of July. Slight chance for a late day shower or thunderstorm. High in the middle to upper 90s. Partly cloudy Saturday night. Low in the upper 70s. Mix of sunshine and clouds on Sunday. Highs again in the middle to upper 90s. I'm meteorologist Scott Kaplan for 88.9 KETR.
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4: Joining me today is Dr. Barry Davis, a physician, researcher, and longtime public health leader whose career has focused on prevention and population health. He's the author of the book Preventioneers, which explores the often unseen systems, decisions, and investments that protect our communities long before a problem reaches the headlines. As we've been following issues ranging from severe weather to agricultural threats like the New World screwworm, it seemed like a good time to talk about why prevention is often the hardest to appreciate when it's working. Dr. Barry Davis, good morning.
5: Good morning.
4: So you've spent your career studying disasters, public health, and preparedness. What led you to write a book about prevention instead of catastrophe?
5: Well, actually, they both involve the same thing. But what led me to write the book was an interest in seeing what was happening with not only with the COVID pandemic, but with other things going on. In terms of people realize that we have the knowledge, but somehow that's not getting translated into actionable change. So I picked on the phrase that was running around in my mind, which is an ounce of prevention is worth a pound of cure. And many people know that Ben Franklin said it, but they don't know why he said it. And he said it because he was talking about fire prevention.
4: I've heard the phrase. I know the phrase. I just didn't. I didn't realize that was. Prevention does it. It costs less and impacts more, right?
5: Yes. People don't know that about Ben Franklin, but that's a part of his life where he was very interested in preventing fires. He wrote about it. He actually lived it, and he actually organized one of the first fire companies in the United States and became a fireman himself.
4: So we've been talking lately in the media about the New World screwworm situation and efforts to keep it from reestablishing itself in the United States. Is that a good example of what you mean when you talk about prevention is often invisible?
5: Yes. Prevention is often invisible because when it succeeds, nobody notices it. You don't want things to happen. And if it's, as I said, if it's working well, things don't happen. People don't get measles. They don't have a heart attack. A fire does not occur. That's because prevention is working. So it's the same thing with this New World screwworm. Prevention was working, and nobody heard of it. I mean, I'm sure all the ranchers in the

0: nobody heard of it. I mean, I'm sure all the ranchers and the people involved in this, in the cattle industry and veterinarians and so on, know about the New World screwworm. But as you said before, most people don't. And since it reappeared, now people know about it.
1: So when it was at bay, it was almost like an old wives' tale, like a legend almost. And now it's back.
0: Right. Yeah. And it was being well prevented for many, many years. They had this wonderful thing in place, which was a way of releasing sterile flies. I mean, the screwworm is because of the larvae that the fly deposits in the injuries of cattle. And then these things burrow in and they cause a lot of damage to the cattle. But they created this sterile fly production and they release them into the wild. And because they mate, then they won't reproduce. So that'll get rid of most of the flies. And it was spectacularly successful, which made the threat invisible. But now it's sort of back.
1: When we become used to the idea that that the threat is handled, and then you know, so many people come up in a world where it's not a threat, and then suddenly it is a threat because, like you said, because maybe we didn't focus on prevention.
0: Yeah, well, there were a number of things that happened. Sort of like I wouldn't call it a perfect storm, but many factors led into this. I mean, one is that there was a base in Panama that was producing these flies, and because of the pandemic and because of some temporary glitches in funding, it just stopped doing this. And also there's been more livestock being illegally transported, and that can do things. And then, actually there's less and less people in this sort of veterinary industry. So that contributes to it. So it's sort of a confluence of events. Also, a little bit of climate change. The areas where these things can happen is moving north.
1: So one of the themes in your book is that every generation inherits prevention systems that it didn't build. What are some of the prevention systems that our listeners maybe interact with every day without realizing it?
0: Well, one, I'm sure that many, many, many people interact with is hypertension control. That hypertension is one of the biggest risk factors for cardiovascular disease, and cardiovascular disease is the biggest killer of people worldwide. And we know how to detect it. We know how to treat it. The problem is it's not being treated the way it should be in terms of how people get it under control. In fact, only about 1 in 4 or 1 in 5 people in the United States have their blood pressure under control. They may be being treated, but it's not completely under control, meaning that it has to be at a certain blood pressure level. And the reason for that are many. One is either the patient doesn't take the medication, the patient isn't monitored carefully enough, the doctor is not aggressive enough sometimes, or they just watch the patient and don't move it along. And then the systems. A lot of people are not necessarily in a good healthcare system. So there's quite a number of reasons.
1: Certainly in rural Texas, where we're located, healthcare systems are among those that likely need some attention.
0: Yes. So, I mean, people need to see whether they have high blood pressure. They need to take action to try and deal with it. And they need to have it monitored and treated.
1: When we're talking about prevention systems, we're also talking about things in society like water treatment plants, food inspection, building codes. These are all systems too that just sort of happen and are designed to prevent disaster and calamity. And yet, when they happen properly, we don't know that anything's happening at all.
0: That's correct. I mean, one of the geniuses of Benjamin Franklin was to realize that. He did this in terms of fire prevention, but other areas too, is that you need a system. It wasn't just like, well, we're going to have a fire and then react to it. We need something to deal with it up front. And he was a big proponent of building codes. He didn't want buildings being built close together. He didn't want buildings mainly of wood. He didn't want these kind of fireplaces, which were treated at that time with turpentine, amazingly, which could catch fire easily. So he had a whole list of things that he wanted done. And he had these whole his life

0: was involved with associations, whether it was a library association or the hospitals and so on. And he believed that people working together could accomplish great things.
1: Here in Northeast Texas, I think people understand things like maintaining a fence or a tractor or a roof. Why is it so much harder for communities to maintain public systems before they break?
0: Well, one of the reasons is because they think that things are going so well that why should we keep on investing money in it? I mean, another example is measles coming back in some parts of Texas and elsewhere.
1: Right.
0: People aren't getting vaccinated, and the systems to make sure that people are getting vaccinated may be underfunded. Well, it's the same thing with food safety. You know, we had that big flood disaster in middle of Texas last year, and, you know, it was a question of whether there was enough maintenance and warning systems in place because, you know, people didn't feel that it was necessary. But now everybody does. It's good that people react to a disaster and figure out ways to prevent the next one.
1: Why is that? Why do politicians, organizations, even ordinary people willing to spend money after a disaster, but they can be reluctant to spend money preventing one?
0: Because success is invisible. And they say, why should we spend money to do this, this, or that when we don't see anything going on? I know you people tell me that this is a possibility, that's a possibility, but why should we spend money? And it was the same thing with the COVID pandemic. There was investment in research knowing that there could be a worldwide pandemic someday. And for some reason, it got cut back a little bit. I'm not saying that that was the cause of what happened, but this is the kind of investment that we need to make, that we need to be aware. I know the military has always had plans for what if this happens, what if that happens, what if this could be. And you need to be prepared. You need to invest. It's not usually that much money, although people think it is, because the cost of something happening afterwards is much, much greater than if you put it into prevention.
1: Are there prevention systems today that concern you because people may be taking them for granted?
0: Oh, yes, many. I mean, I wrote about several of them in there. I mean, besides the hypertension control smoking that still exists, one of the big ones that worries me most is that all the things that are coming because of climate change. People are reacting a lot when things happen. When we have a huge flood or we have a big hurricane, we have a big wildfire, people think about ways to protect themselves from this. And they should be more forethought going to how we know this stuff is coming and it's going to get worse. What can we do to at least, we can't prevent the disasters necessarily, but at least what we can do is make sure that they're not as big as they are and not have as great effects as they do.
1: So if there's one thing that our listeners might take away in terms of an idea from your book, what would you hope that it is?
0: Well, I would want listeners to look to see not only in society at large, which is very important, but even in their own lives, whether there's something I call a preventable harm. Is there something that's happening and you know that it's happening and you know that something should be done about it? And will you take action to do something about it?
1: Dr. Barry Davis, he's the author of Preventioneers. You can learn more about Dr. Davis and his work at his website. Dr. Davis, thank you so much for spending time with us this morning.
0: Thank you very much, Jared. I greatly appreciate it.
1: Coming up, we talk about events happening this 4th of July weekend here in Northeast Texas. Up next, though, James Black with Carter Blood Care talks to us about the need for blood this summertime season. 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
9: James Black, thanks for joining us. First off, if you would, please tell us about Carter Blood Care and the area that you serve.
10: Yeah, that's a great question. Carter Blood Care is one of the largest nonprofit blood centers in Texas. We serve 59 counties across North Texas, East Texas, and Central Texas. And our mission is to make sure that when people need blood, when they're in the hospital or facing emergencies, that that blood is available.
9: Well, we received a release from Carter Blood Care warning about a summer donor drought. What are you seeing right now, and how serious is the situation?
10: It's pretty serious. There's an urgent need for all blood donors. When folks ask us, you know, what types of blood do you need? The short answer is all of it. Any blood type. We are happy to see anybody come in and donate with us, especially if you happen to be O negative. O negative is the universal blood type, which means that it can be used to help any patient regardless of what their individual blood type may be. And O positive as well, because O positive is typically the blood that's used, that's carried on the ambulances, and also it's used to treat people with severe trauma, with massive blood, massive bleeding injuries.
9: So is this something that happens every summer, or is this year particularly challenging?
10: It's something that we tend to see as a seasonal slump. There are a couple of reasons for that. One being that during the summer, we aren't having our blood drives at the high schools. Because the students are on break, and high school donors make up 25% of the blood supply that we're able to collect. Then another reason is the mobile blood drives that we have throughout the area with offices and workplaces. A lot of times the attendance for those is lower just because people happen to be on vacation or they're just out of the office and they're not able to attend. So it tends to be something we see every year. We always plan to help mitigate that, but it's just one of those things where we have to depend on the community to step up and literally lend an arm to donate blood to help us get through this period.
9: What's the biggest misconception people have about donating blood?
10: I think the biggest misconception that a lot of people have is that it's going to take a lot of time. Typically, from the time that you sign in and then you go through a mini health check, which is your temperature, blood pressure, things like that, and you answer health-related questions, and then you actually do your donation, and then you wait for about 10-15 minutes afterward to make sure everything is okay and you're feeling all right. Typically, that's less than an hour. The actual blood donation itself takes less than 10 minutes. I donated myself a couple of weeks ago at one of our drives, and it took less than 7 minutes for me to do the actual donation itself. So I think, you know, it's something that for less than an hour, you're doing something that can help save 3 lives here locally. And I think that's a really good time investment.
9: Well, that's what I was going to ask about. If somebody's listening right here in Northeast Texas, where does the donated blood go? Does it stay here in the region?
10: Yeah, it goes to help folks who are here locally. When one of the things that we just recently implemented, after you donate, you will get a text once your blood has been delivered and used by a patient. You'll get a text that shows that, hey, your blood went to help a person in Tyler or Paris or Dallas or Waco, someplace like that.
9: You've got some donor incentives coming up here in the month of July. Can you tell us about those?
10: Yeah, we are offering different e-gift certificates or e-gift cards, rather, for folks who donate. And we also have, starting in July, we also have a stainless steel mug that we're giving to everybody that donates. So we typically have different incentives that we offer throughout the year as a thank you gift for folks to come in. They can always check our website at carterbloodcare.org to find out more and to find out exactly what's being offered at different times during the week.
9: It's a timely time for this conversation as well, because the month of July, there are a handful of opportunities to donate right here in Northeast Texas, including here in Commerce and also, I think, over in Cooper and maybe Sulphur Springs as well. So this is a great time to be talking about it. If somebody wanted to donate today, the easiest way to find a donation center or upcoming drive is to visit the website?
10: Yes, that's correct. You can go to carterbloodcare.org and you will find our donor centers. And then you'll also find our nearest mobile drives. We typically hold 25 to 30 different mobile blood drives throughout our entire service area every day. So the odds are very strong that if you are ready to donate with us, we have a mobile blood drive that's set up near you.
9: What happens when there's not enough blood?
10: That's a really good question. Most of the time, the blood centers will do whatever we can. We will move heaven and earth to make sure that if there's a need for that blood for a patient, especially if they are being transported to the hospital or they're in the hospital already, we will do everything that we can to make sure that the blood is there. Sometimes that means that if the hospital has run out or if our supplies are low, that we wind up contacting some of our partner blood centers in other areas, you know, that serve different regions of Texas or even out of the state to see if they can help. We have had some situations, unfortunately, where that has happened, you know, when you've had some mass shootings and tornadoes that have impacted a lot of people. That's typically the situations where we'll see that. But we always try to emphasize that the emergencies happen every single day.
9: Right.
10: You know, sometimes there are large mass casualty emergencies, unfortunately, but we always have to remember that every single day there is a family that's going through an emergency of their own.
9: And a single trauma patient can use quite a bit of blood.
10: Oh, yeah, absolutely. Depending on what the injuries are and the severity, they can use several units. It can be whether it's someone who has who is a gunshot victim, someone who has been in a terrible car accident, even a new mom who is going through a really difficult pregnancy and maybe hemorrhaging. I spoke with one young lady not that long ago that was sharing her story about how she needed blood during her delivery, and she wound up going through nearly 87 full units of blood to be treated and to save the life of herself and her newborn.
9: And how many units? I think the human body only has, what, 5, 6, 7 units in it?
10: Yeah, 5 to 7.
9: Yeah.
10: So, you know, we always, you know, you can, if you're donating whole blood, you can donate one unit. And when that's processed and tested and divided up into the different components, that can help save up to three different patients because each of those patients will have different needs for different blood components.
9: James Black with Carter Blood Care. Thank you so much, James.
10: Sure. Thank you.

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2: The sun and clouds for the afternoon, a shower or thunderstorm possible, highs will reach the middle 90s. Few clouds around tonight, low in the upper 70s. Partly to mostly sunny, hot and humid for the 4th of July. Slight chance for a late day shower or thunderstorm, will get up to the middle to upper 90s. Partly cloudy Saturday night, low in the upper 70s. Intervals of sun and clouds Sunday, high in the middle to upper 90s again. I'm meteorologist Scott Kaplan for 88.9 KETR.
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5: 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We're glad you're here. It's a holiday weekend like none other. Here to share so much of what's happening in Northeast Texas is KETR's own Ethan Buck. Ethan.
6: Well, this year, Independence Day is extra special. 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Here's your rundown. Let's start in Bonham, where the 49th annual Lights Over Lake Bonham fireworks show gets underway. 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Over in Commerce, the city is hosting fireworks and fun tonight at Centennial Park. That's at 333 East Sterling Drive. 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Free meals will be available while supplies last, so consider bringing a canned food item to benefit the Bread of Life food pantry. And if you're out there, stop by the KETR tent and say hello. Paris is also celebrating tonight with its annual fireworks show at the Love Civic Center. That's at 2025 South Collegiate Drive. The municipal band performs at 7:30, followed by the unveiling of their new American Revolution Memorial Wall at 8:30, and fireworks start at dusk. Vendors and food trucks will be on site as well. Tomorrow, the 4th, is a busy one, so we can start with breakfast. Pause for Progress Ladonia is holding a July 4th Paw Cake Breakfast tomorrow morning starting at 9 a.m. at the Pig and Whistle Cafe. That's at 103 Paris Street in Ladonia. Standard plates will run $8 for kids and $20 for adults, and all-you-can-eat options are also available. Proceeds will benefit the Pause for Progress Animal Rescue in Ladonia. At 10 a.m. tomorrow, several communities are holding their parades. In Greenville, it's the annual Park Street 4th of July Parade, moving down Park Street toward Covenant United Methodist Church, and it'll feature a marching band, classic cars, horses, local heroes, and much more. That's at 10 a.m., and at the same time, Paris will hold its July 4th parade, starting at the Lamar County Courthouse on Main Street and moving through downtown. And in Lone Oak, the annual Red, White, and Broom Parade also starts at 10, with fun on the square continuing until 8 p.m. That'll include vendors, food, a live DJ, and bounce houses before fireworks at dusk. Also at 10 a.m. tomorrow morning, Delta County holds its first annual Freedom Fest at Cooper Square. That's at 60 Northwest 1st Street in downtown Cooper. It'll run until 2 p.m. and includes a cornhole tournament, a hot dog eating contest, a silent auction, midway games, live music, food, and much more. McKinney's Red, White, and Boom celebration also kicks off tomorrow with a downtown parade from 10 a.m. until 2 p.m. That's followed by a concert, a drone show, a fireworks finale at Town Lake Park. That's at 1405 Wilson Creek Parkway from 6 to 10 p.m. Rockwall's Independence Day Parade will run downtown from 11 a.m. until noon tomorrow morning. Then in the evening, you can head to Harry Myers Park at 815 East Washington Street in Rockwall for a parachute jump at 6:45, live music starting at 7, and fireworks at dusk. That's all, of course, free and open to the public. Winsboro is celebrating out at Pleasure Point Park. That's at County Road 4860 on Lake Winsboro, and they'll have bounce houses, water slides, concessions, food, and fireworks from running from 4 until 10 p.m. In Plano, the All-American July 4th celebration starts at 6 p.m. at Collin College. That's at 2800 East Spring Creek Parkway, and that'll have free family fun, games, food, and drinks for purchase, and fireworks starting at 9:30. And back in Greenville, the evening bottle rocket bash will start at 6 p.m. at Greenville Sports Park. That's at 6705 Monty Stratton Parkway. Admission is free, and you can expect a drone show, live music, food trucks, vendors, activities for the kids, and a fireworks show. That's happening at Greenville Sports Park starting at 6 p.m. Finally, on Sunday, if you're looking for something a little more low-key to close out the holiday weekend, Cooper Lake Steak Park is hosting America's Potluck Dutch Oven 101 on Sunday. That's a chance for neighbors to share a communal meal with one another and celebrate America's 250th birthday together. There will be two sessions, one in the morning at 9 a.m. at the Goals Bluff Pavilion in the South Sulphur Unit, and another at 1:30 p.m. at the Doctor's Creek Unit. A reservation is required if you'd like to borrow a Dutch oven. The event is included with a paid park entrance, which is $5 per person aged 13 and up, with kids 12 and under always free. Whatever you've got planned for Independence Day this weekend, there's something happening right in your backyard here in Northeast Texas. 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Also, check out the article on KETR.org with the rundown of all of these events, written by yours truly.
5: 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Coming up at 10 a.m., it's the Texas Standard here on 88.9 KETR. The lead continues after this.

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6: This is The Lead from 88.9 KETR in Commerce. I'm Jared Knight. KETR's Charlie Chitwood caught up last week with East Texas A&M University Lions head football coach Clint Dolezel as part of the Inside Lion Athletics podcast, and we want to share that conversation with you here on The Lead.
7: Head coach Clint Dolezel, Lion football, and man, we're 6 weeks. How many weeks away?
8: Countdown's on. I love it. We've got it, you know, in our weight room of countdown, and we'll blink and it'll be here. It'll be training camp, and thank goodness we got a little more time. Still getting some guys right from spring, new guys coming in.
7: Mm-hmm.
8: Summer one's almost over, OTAs. We've got one more next Tuesday, and then, you know, summer two backs off a little bit of that. We're more of strength conditioning and just meetings.
7: So, Coach, how's summer going with them? You've got guys, they've got off-season workouts they can do. Probably more time in the weight room than outside or vice
8: versa?
7: It
8: is. You know, this is get them in shape time. You know, conditioning and lifting, both summer one and summer two. But, you know, like I said, we do get to do a little football in summer one. But, you know, with a lot of new faces that we had from spring, yeah, we had all spring with them, but we filtered in a few new guys as well to fill some holes from a few injuries we had in the spring. But getting those guys caught up is the biggest thing. And, no, it's been good. I'm excited. The Lions are ready to play.
7: I know that from talking back in the springtime around that game that, you know, you'd be looking to see who graduates in May as well as, you know, what you were trying to look and see what was in the portal. But those May graduates coming out of JUCOs are, you like those guys. They're ready-made.
8: I do. That's portal's been open forever, you know, and that's what we've been doing is getting those guys out of there. What I mean by that is JUCO's always been there, and you always want to go fill holes. You go to the JUCOs back in the day. Now it's I'm still a big believer, obviously. I've said that many times coming from JUCO to East Texas when I came here. You know, you get guys that have been playing, and that's what I want. They're just trending and playing versus guys that, you know, we're going to get portal guys, and we got some. But those guys are, you know, probably been not playing as much and don't have as much, you know, IQ, football IQs. These guys have been playing because of just pure experience. So, we went out and got some in May. We're still getting a few that needed some hours in the summer to graduate. You know, they weren't quite May graduates from JUCOs and some other places, and still got a few more holes to fill.
7: Okay. How's the staff set up? You got a new defensive coordinator. How will the Lions be different on that side of the ball?
8: You know, we've got some bigger guys on the defensive line. We've been wanting to be odd, you know, defense, and we're going to do a lot more odd this year, and only because you got, you know, a couple of nose tackles. You can't run an odd if you don't have a big boy in the middle, and we got a couple. We got one coming that's not here yet, which again be nice to have. And but we've been practicing, been running a lot of different fronts, which is, you know, tough on the offense. we should have the right call, but because they shift to an odd or an even, and next thing you know, it changes calls with the offensive line and somebody's unblocked. And, you know, that's the whole purpose of being able to do that. Multiple defenses that's confused what's going on our side of the ball. So Coach Thompson's doing a great job with the defense, and I look forward to seeing what we can do.
7: You're talking about the secondary being a place where y'all wanted to get a few more bodies, but yeah. Kopu and the other fella.
8: We got two Kupus, now. We got his brother, too, that's playing linebacker for us, yeah. So we're Roman Kupu and Orion Kupu. We got the Kupu brothers out there.
7: So playing. Is Roman the older or the younger brother?
8: He's yeah, I believe the younger he's the one. Younger, yes.
7: Is he
8: younger.
7: Better than his older brother?
8: Well, that, it's
7: I've
8: hard
7: seen
8: to compare.
7: That happen
8: it's
7: in
8: hard
7: basketball.
8: To compare. There's one a little bit bigger, that plays linebacker, and he's a little bit smaller, but they both bring it, and I love that about them.
7: Good deal. Talk a little bit about offense. Everybody wants to talk about quarterback first, so I guess we will. Too.
8: Yeah, it's still a competitive room right now. It's Erod's done a great job with us, his experience. He's been healthy finally in the spring, working till now. And Jack's really been pushing him, coming back from last year. Mm-hmm. So we're excited about that. Heck, and Reese coming from Pearl River's done a good job. Heck, and I really like our freshman that we just got in from summer from high school from Preston Wood. I think he's going to be a great one for us. I mean, down the road. And again, you keep him, but I do like what he's his upside for me. He's 6'5 and 225, and does not the best run in the world, but he does what I want with the football, and his IQ's up there.
7: Steps back three and looks around.
8: That's right. Give it to the guys that know what to do with it.
7: Running back room, the talent level there from what we saw in the spring game, it has to be better. When you get faster, you have to be better, right?
8: Yeah. Obviously, having EJ back, Oakman, he's my go-to guy. I mean, if I'm ever going to talk about somebody, it's going to be EJ, just from where he's been, from a walk-on to a full scholarship guy now. Mm-hmm. He's a leader in our room, and I put everything on him. He's an older guy, so I won't ask him to have, tons of carries, but I want him out there in the crucial downs because I know he's going to do everything right as far as protection, catching the ball, and when he's got the rock in his hands. Quade Middlebrook has done a great job for us. He is electric. You saw in the spring game, took it 75 untouched, and some people took some bad angles, and that's what you're going to do with fast guys, and we're loving that about him. And of course we have McBride, that's time to get some carries for him as well. It's been backup and young, so Jordan Poe, we're good there at backup running back. We got four or five guys, if I don't mind giving the football, so as long as we can run it against a five-man box with our RPO stuff, we're going to cause some problems on the offensive side.
7: Well, if you have Sean Solis back 100% or even anything close to it, that's not a bad thing to have in that RPO scheme.
8: No doubt. Having Salas back is huge. He had that knee injury last year in the summer, like this time last year, and did not take a snap for us. I honestly believe that he could have been a 1,000-yard guy last year. And, I'm looking forward to getting him back out there. Also, opposite of that, we've got some tight ends that are really, they're more of thumpers down in the box, and we'll use him for that, some 12 package stuff, and really get some play action going with that and get some balls downfield with him. And then Micah Simpson's a new receiver for us. He's electric, he's lightning in a bottle. He's tough to cover one-on-one. Some of our good safeties that jammed everybody last year are having a hard time touching him, so I love what we got.
7: Tell us about the O-line. Visiting earlier, you said that it's gotten deeper, and that may have been the one thing you really needed.
8: It is, and I think Coach Conley's a big part of that, mm-hmm. coming in and really putting it on these onus of these guys to get in their playbook, know what's going on, because he demands a lot of them as far as checks and what's going on with the line. Our centers like our quarterback up there, and he is making checks, and they're communicating and just knowing what I talked about when they do an even front to an odd front, mm-hmm. of making the right checks. More times than not in anything, it's just being in the right spot and understanding what's going on. And if you're going with confidence, you're going to be a better football player, and they have a lot of confidence going right now.
7: So with Coach Conley's background, that's got to help with some of the recruiting, too.
8: No doubt. I think that's why we have what we have now with the depth that we talked about. I love our 5, 7, 8, 9 guys that we have, which, I haven't been able to say that. You know, we were talking about two or three just starters. Now we're talking about some depth and some guys and competing for some spots, which is always good. Competition always makes you better.
7: Great. Coach, how you feeling, man? Going into year four, and there's been a lot, you know, to do and learn, and now you seem to have things
8: going. That's it.
7: Going.
8: The learning part. I've learning curve. I've learned a lot, you know. I mean, there's no question 8-man football is different than 11-man football, which arena football is, you know, 8 on 8, not 11 on 11. And I've sunk my teeth in it. You know, I've really dove into it, and I progressively have gotten better in every part of it. The head coach part thing, that's easy. I know when to call timeouts. I know how to manage a football game. I've been able to do that. That's all arena football is managing a football game. But the offensive side of it, you know, and understanding what's going on in the game has changed so much over the years of, you know, when I played to, you know, watching it and going to some NFL camps the last 4 or 5 years and watching what's happened and be able to just sprinkle in stuff I like that's very tough to cover from, you know, my experience of arena football to run and shoot, zone read, things like that, and just putting the defense in a bind. You know, I've always loved doing that. Love the X and O's of executing and trying to dissect the defense, and I'm getting better at it.
7: Get more of your bodies where they have fewer of
8: theirs.
7: That's
8: right. Leverage, out angle, all that good stuff, and just, you know, numbers, put their numbers in our favor. You know, we hadn't talked about our special teams. I think we're going to be much better there as well.
7: And they were a step up last year.
8: They were, and I think we're double that already.
7: Same cast in the locker room on that bunch?
8: We've got another deep snapper that we really like. It makes a big difference in putting the ball back there and making the punter feel safe and a consistent snap for PATs and field goals. Anytime you make your punter and kicker comfortable, you know, and that's with a good snapper.
7: They're precious, aren't they?
8: They are. You don't know you don't even think about them until you start seeing the ball snapped over heads and the ground. You just take it for granted, and I never have. And we missed on it last year a little bit, but now I love where Coach Roberts has got our special teams going. Another alum.
7: All right. Hey, what about the schedule? So we start with Mercer.
8: Yep.
7: We're going to play Tulsa later on. And
8: it's not an easy schedule.
7: It's not, but it's not. Doesn't have Florida State or SMU on it.
8: It does not. But, you know, Mercer's going to be a great, you know, they're a great program. They have been for years. I don't know how many times they've made the playoffs in a row. They had a first round bye last year. No question, there'll be a program that's been around and a very good one. They do have a new head coach they brought in from West Georgia, so a little bit different for them. Some of the players left because of the staff changing, so they're in a little bit of a rebuilding, too. I don't know who's not. You know, with the portal the way it is, everybody's in rebuilding nowadays. So that is what it is, and it's how fast you can get these guys into what you got going in the program and them buying into it. And, you know, obviously it'd be a good test for us going down there.
7: That buy-in is it's got to just be huge for you from the very start when you get them on campus.
8: No doubt.
7: To start fitting them in.
8: And that's a big part of we study these guys when they come in. They think they're looking at us when they come on our visit, you know, that they want to see if they want to go here. We're seeing if they fit us. Yes, we brought them in because they have talent. But if they don't have the right demeanor, they don't have the right attitude, they're a me guy, we don't want them. We won't bring them in. We don't care how good they are because the players are running them off anyway, and that's just a wasted scholarship. So we do our homework on these guys, and we've gotten better at that each year.
7: Can't wait.
8: Yeah, me either.
7: Football's coming up August 29th. Lions will be in Macon, Georgia, taking on our friends at Mercer College, Lions and Bears. Folks, thanks for joining us. This one out of the blue, but we got to let you know what's going on even in the summertime. See you, everybody, next time. Go Lions.
6: 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Thanks to James Black, Dr. Barry Davis, Ethan Buck, Kevin Jeffries, and Matt Minky for production assistance this week. I'm Jared Knight. 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
10: Skies will be partly to mostly sunny as we head into the afternoon. Could see a shower or thunderstorm. Highs will reach the middle 90s. Clear to partly cloudy tonight. We only drop to the upper 70s. Partly to mostly sunny on the 4th of July. A shower or thunderstorm in the afternoon again. Highs in the middle to upper 90s. Mix of sunshine and clouds for Sunday. Highs once again in the middle to upper 90s. I'm meteorologist Scott Kaplan for 88.9 KETR.
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Walk On by Carolyn Wonderland. And that version of Highway 61 Revisited was by Edgar Winter with special guests Kenny Wayne Shepherd and John McPhee.

That's my Jesse Dayton. It's called The Hard Way. Carolyn Wonderland with Walk On and also Highway 61 Revisited, covered by Edgar Winter on 88.9 KETR.

0: 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Music there from a Grammy Award-winning self-titled album from St. Vincent. The song was Severed Crossed Fingers. And out of Dallas, it was Chris J. Norwood and the Knockdown Dragout covering the Spoon song, I Turn My Camera On.
1: Hey, pretty baby, come on, let's go. Tell your other boyfriend that you don't.

His new record, JPEG Raw, has been described by some critics as powerful and experimental. It's Gary Clark Jr. featuring Stevie Wonder, What About the Children? And it was Texas' own T-Bone Walker on his 1951 song, Welcome Blues, Say Pretty Baby.

singer, multi-instrumentalist, and Texan Sly Stone and Company in Sly and the Family Stone from 1969. That was Stand. Olivia Dean with Texan Leon Bridges did the hardest part. Gary Clark Jr. featuring Stevie Wonder, What About the Children? And a classic from T-Bone Walker, Welcome Blues, Say Pretty Baby on KETR.

Some music out of Fort Worth there by September Moon, vocalist Catherine Brown and company. I just played Bridge to Burn by September Moon. And the Hayes Carl song Progress of Man, Bitcoin and Cattle on 88.9 KETR.

That blues rock guitarist and singer has roots in North Carolina, but he has been based in Austin for quite a while now. That's Jelly Ellington, Need You Tonight. And from Brother Thunder, I played the song You Know I'm Down on 88.9 KETR. This is Notably Texan.

two guys cornered me, and I was shaking in my shoes, and one had tattoos on his neck, they both had guns too.

0: Though that band is out of Portland, Oregon, they feature vocalist and songwriter Amy Boone, who used to be in the Damnations in Austin for many years. Maureen's Gone Missing by The Delines. I also played Gulf Coast Blues by Joe Ely on 88.9 KETR.
1: This is Texas Originals from Humanities Texas for the advancement of heritage, culture, and education.
2: Born in Indiana in 1859, writer Andy Adams lived the cowboy life on the Texas plains. He later rendered those experiences in fiction to set Americans straight about life in the West. Adams arrived in South Texas in 1881 and began rounding up livestock to send to Kansas. Through his work, he became fascinated with cowboys, their speech, culture, and work habits. In the 1890s, Adams moved on to Colorado to pursue mining opportunities. While there, he attended a production of the play, A Texas Steer, and was offended by its wild and woolly portrayal of Texas cowboys. Cowboys were not yahoos in Adams' mind, but practical working men who relied more on their wit than their guns. He began writing stories to make his point. In 1903, Adams published his first novel, The Log of a Cowboy, which recounts a trail drive from Brownsville to Montana. Adams' focus was not the wildness of the West, but its peaceful, pastoral nature and the effect the land had on the men who worked it. J. Frank Dobie called it the best book that can ever be written about cowboy life. More recently, Larry McMurtry drew upon Adams' novel when writing Lonesome Dove. Adams published six more books on ranching life and helped shape the genre of Western fiction. He died in 1935. For more information about this Texas original, visit texasoriginals.org.

0: For more information about this Texas Original, visit texasoriginals.org. 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

That is called Painted Memories. It's by Los Lonely Boys. Jesse Lynn Madera, Make It Out on 88.9 KETR. We're also online at KETR.org. A reminder that if you're listening in your car and you're bummed out that you have to step away from the music because maybe you don't have a radio to tune in inside, well, just pop in some headphones or earbuds, go to KETR.org, and you can stream the audio there. Here's a musical couple from Texas who go by their last names, Dawn and Hawks. It's their song, Karina, on Notably Texan.

0: That's by Texas native Nora Jones. It's titled My Dear Country, Election Day. It was Dawn and Hawks previously, Corina, C-O-R-I-N-A, and also sounds from Los Lonely Boys and Jesse Lynn Madera on 88.9 KETR.
1: Texas is a land of stories. This is one of them.
2: How much is a promise worth? How much is it worth if you guarantee the promise with a handshake? What is the value of one's word in Texas once all of these taken together were worth over $10 billion in a court of law? In one of the most fascinating legal cases in Texas history, one oil titan sued another, and the case turned on whether or not in Texas a promise, a formal agreement, and handshakes equaled a legal contract. Here is the short version of what happened. In 83, Pennzoil wanted to buy a controlling interest in Getty Oil, and the leaders of the two companies, along with their lawyers, investment bankers, and such, met in a New York hotel and hammered out a deal over 25 hours. In the end, Getty agreed that Pennzoil would purchase controlling interest in their company for $110 a share. A memorandum of understanding was signed in which Getty certified the deal, with some tweaks on the price to be allowed later. More formal, detailed legal documents would be signed soon. Handshakes followed, which sealed the promise being made. A press release was sent to the papers. The announcement of the deal was printed in the Wall Street Journal the following day. In a plotline worthy of the TV show Succession, Texaco was informed of the Pennzoil deal and swept in as the white knight to offer Getty a more respectable $125 a share, which the Getty board quickly accepted. Texaco and Getty Oil were merged. Texaco's perspective was, that's the rough and tumble world of big oil. You snooze, you lose, Pennzoil. You should have gotten a formal, detailed 200-page contract printed and signed. Pennzoil sued Texaco for contractual interference and financial damages totaling $10.5 billion, the largest suit of its kind ever. It was the corporate version of alienation of affection. Texaco unjustly and dishonorably robbed Pennzoil of the lucrative deal they had made. But to win, Pennzoil had to prove that they had a contract with Getty in the first place. Was a promise in the form of the word of corporate leaders and handshakes equal to a contract? Joe Jamel was the man who would have to prove it. No less than the great Texas lawyer Percy Forman had once declared Jamel as the finest trial lawyer the U.S. had ever produced. High praise indeed. Jamel was not a contract law specialist. He was a personal injury lawyer, but his special genius was making the complex simple and boiling down many-layered cases to a central theme of right and wrong. For this case, he focused on the value of a promise. The first thing he did was to make sure the case was tried in Texas rather than New York. He didn't want the case decided by New York lawyers arguing about the nuances of contract law. He wanted a morality play. Jamel wanted a jury of Texans who are more likely to decide the case on what was right rather than what was legal. He sat a jury that was composed mostly of women who had enjoyed long marriages, had worked in the same companies for years, and worshipped at the same churches most of their lives. He wanted jurors who honored vows and promises and believed that your word was your bond and that handshakes were contracts. It became a case in which the cultures of New York and Texas were on trial, too. One of the New York team some months before unfortunately had a backroom comment slip into the record. He declared his shock that people in Texas thought a handshake was a contract. This was red meat for Jamel. He got one of the New York team to admit on the stand that a promise was fine for a $10 agreement, but not so sacred when billions were on the table. The New York lawyers even complained to the judge that the Texas legal team, in just the way they said New York, were making it sound pejorative. To undermine Texaco's strategy of focusing on the complex realities of contract law, Jamel told the jury, when the law is on the lawyer's side, he talks about the law. When the facts are on the lawyer's side, he talks about the facts. So Jamail talked about facts. And at the end of his summation, he said that the evidence in the case shows a grievous wrong has been done to Pennzoil by reason of Texaco undoing this binding agreement. I know you are going to do the right thing. You are people of morality and conscience and strength. Don't let this opportunity pass you by. Pennzoil won. Texaco appealed to the Texas Supreme Court, but they let the judgment stand. Jamail got $345 million for his litigation services and in time became the first billionaire practicing attorney in U.S. history. He happily shared his wealth generously with his alma mater, the University of Texas. He said there was no fun in just having money. The fun was in seeing someone else have an opportunity because of it. I'm W.F. Strong. These are stories from Texas. Some of them are true.
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That's a performer who moved to Texas when he was 9 years old, and he has deftly maneuvered his career between hip-hop, R&B, and now country. Featuring Sierra Farrell on that song, Never Love You Again, that's Post Malone. And it was Stephanie Urbina Jones, originally from San Antonio and now based in Nashville and Mexico primarily. 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This is Notably Texan.

They record as Brother and the Hayes. Brother is David Bingaman, and the Hayes is Jenny Hayes Kurtz, a sibling duo originally from Texas and now living in Nashville. Hill Country Wine. It was River of Sorrow from Charlie Crockett. Previously, Texas' own Post Malone featuring Sierra Ferrell on Never Love You Again. 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

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And prior to that, it was Austin Discovery, Lizzie Budin, that's B-U-D-I-N. 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

Texas' own Los Lonely Boys on their song, I Let You Think That You Do. 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

David Forsythe featuring Frankie Leone on that song Love Comes Back Around, as well as Rodney Crowell, who did Ever the Dark on KETR. And up next here on Notably Texan, I pulled this song from the compilation Texas Wild, which is all songs originally performed by Texas artists, covered by other folks from the Lone Star State. And this is Willie Nelson's tune, Angel Flying Too Close to the Ground, taken on by Sarah Jaffe.

Perennial Bloom, Back to You by Lucas Nelson and Promise of the Real. Before that, a song that Lucas's father originally did, covered by Sarah Jaffe, Angel Flying Too Close to the Ground. It was David Forsythe with Frankie Leone on the second song in the set, Love Comes Back Around, and Rodney Crowell with Ever the Dark on KETR and KETR.org.

Texas music discovery Keegan McEnroe, who was raised in Lubbock and moved to Fort Worth in 2001. She's a Fighter by Keegan McEnroe. Also, the Whitmore Sisters, Big Heart, Sick Mind, and you discovered Memphis Key, who is in fact here in Texas, despite his name, a reference to his roots. 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

Sounding great on her new album, Visions. That's Texas raised Nora Jones, I'm Awake. And you heard Krungbin, a band that is mostly instrumental. Sometimes you'll hear a little bit of lyrics in their music. It was A Love International by Krungbin on KETR.

There's Casey Musgraves from 2015, Biscuits. Also, the Texas outfit Kin Fo. They're out of San Antonio, and you heard Sunny and 72. Here's an artist named Jesse Daniel, who has roots in California, but has been living in New Braunfels for several years now. Here's My Time Is Gonna Come by Jesse Daniel on KETR.

0: That's New Braunfels-based Jesse Daniel, My Time Is Gonna Come, Biscuits by Casey Musgraves, and I also played Ken Fo, Sunny in 72 on 88.9 KETR.
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3: I'm Chris Boyd. Up next on Think, history's most influential U.S. president was also the most reluctant.
4: Now, Washington had no political ambitions. Such career ambitions as he had been fulfilled by leading the army of his country to victory over this great foe and into independence. He had no desire to convert that to political power.
3: We'll talk about George Washington's early career as a colonial military officer angling for a commission to the British Regular Army, about the grievances that pitted him against the crown in the Revolutionary War, and about why he thought it was important for a president to mostly defer to the will of Congress. Our conversation starts after a short break.
5: Live from NPR News in Washington, I'm Louise Schiavone. Extreme heat continues to hover over parts of the nation, including the Northeast. It's so hot that in Washington, D.C., where temperatures have hit 100 degrees, officials decided to temporarily close the Great American State Fair until 5 p.m. As for attendance at the fair so far on the National Mall, NPR's Frank Langfitt has this report.
6: I went over 2 days, spent 7 hours, small line one day, none the other. And probably we'll see far more people on the weekend for the fireworks. There was a lot of engagement in some of the pavilions. There was a faith and family one, which had conservative Christian groups. Overall, the crowd there was mostly white. And everybody I talked to was a supporter of President Trump.
5: For his part, the president will be at Mount Rushmore this evening. Military displays and a big fireworks display are on tap at the landmark in South Dakota, and Trump is gearing up to deliver a major speech. The big celebrations are still ahead tomorrow, the 4th of July, to be kicked off tonight in New York City with a ball drop in the city's Times Square. The CDC says the West Nile virus season has started early this year. NPR's Rob Stein has details.
7: The CDC says at least 48 cases of West Nile have already been reported. That's the highest number of West Nile cases to emerge by this time of year since 2004. The virus was seen in 23 states, which is the highest number in the last decade. Most of the reported cases have involved severe neurological complications. So the CDC is urging people to protect themselves from mosquitoes by using insect repellent, putting screens on windows, wearing long-sleeve shirts and long pants, and staying inside between dusk and dawn. Rob Stein, NPR News.
5: Fans have been gathering in front of Madison Square Garden in New York City ahead of tonight's expected wedding of Taylor Swift and Travis Kelce. NPR's Brian Mann reports.
8: Lisa Benham and her daughter Zara are posing for selfies outside the garden. They're visiting from England and both say they're huge Swifties.
9: I just remember always listening to her.
8: Lisa Benham, who's 47, says she became a fan after her 17-year-old daughter dragged her to a show. She's followed all the ins and outs of Swift's romance with Travis Kelce, a tight end with the Kansas City Chiefs.
9: I'm thrilled for her. I love it. I love the whole story. I am so pleased for them. Really pleased for them.
8: It's unclear exactly how this wedding will play out, but a New York City permit shows up to 1,000 guests are expected. The celebration is scheduled to continue into the early hours on Saturday. Brian Mann, NPR News, New York.
5: Ahead of the festivities, Swift and Kelce donated $26 million to charities. According to her publicist, the donations were spread out across 20 local and national charities. This is NPR News in Washington. Cape Verde is facing reigning champions Argentina in the World Cup today. The small African island nation surprised everyone by making it into the World Cup for the first time ever and then qualifying for the knockout round. The losing team will go home. NPR's Jasmine Garz reports from Miami, where the game is being played.
10: Cape Verde is the smallest country to ever make it this far, guided in part by Vozinha, an extraordinary goalie. It's in large part thanks to him that Cape Verde has managed to tie every game so far in the Cup, but they've only scored 2 goals. Argentina, on the other hand, is led by one of the best players in the world, Lionel Messi. If Cape Verde's weak spot is attack, Argentina's is what fans call Messi dependencia, a Messi dependency problem. When you have one of the best players in the world, you inevitably rely on him a lot. He's already scored 6 times in this World Cup, and now he holds the all-time record for most World Cup goals, 19. Jasmine Garst, NPR News, Miami.
5: Serena Williams and her sister Venus are going forward with their doubles match tomorrow at the Wimbledon Tennis Tournament in London. It's the only first-round doubles match yet to be played, and it will be played sometime after 4:30 p.m. local time. There had been some question as Serena had complained about a knee injury from an earlier match. The 44-year-old Serena's center court wildcard game Monday went to 20-year-old Maya Joint. Tomorrow, the sisters are scheduled to play Solana Sierra of Argentina and Camila Osorio of Colombia. I'm Louise Schiavone, NPR News, Washington.
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12: Mix of sun and clouds for the afternoon, a shower or thunderstorm possible, high in the middle 90s. Clear to partly cloudy tonight, we only drop to the upper 70s. Partly to mostly sunny for the 4th of July, slight chance for a late day shower or thunderstorm, high in the middle to upper 90s. Partly cloudy Saturday night, low in the upper 70s. Mix of sunshine and clouds on Sunday, highs again in the middle to upper 90s. I'm meteorologist Scott Kaplan for 88.9 KETR.
3: U.S. presidents have followed the example of George Washington for more than 200 years. The cabinet of advisors to help run the country, the tradition of the State of the Union address, and the two-term limit, which all but FDR adhered to even before the 22nd Amendment. But there is one important component to Washington's presidency that his successors did not share. Washington really didn't want the job. From KERA in Dallas, this is Think. I'm Chris Boyd. His fellow founders understood that Washington would bring a sort of gravitas to the new government they were building at the Constitutional Convention. As my guest will tell us, our first president had to be talked into even attending that gathering in 1787, not least because he defined himself not as a politician, but as a soldier. But when duty calls, a good soldier responds. H.W. Brands is Jack S. Blanton Senior Chair in History at the University of Texas at Austin. His newest book is American Patriarch, The Life of George Washington. H.W., welcome back to Think.
13: Nice to be with you, Chris.
3: The word patriarch is a little bit freighted these days. You mean it in the finest, most honorable sense here, I gather.
13: Yeah, and even in the biblical sense, as maybe we'll get to when I get sort of toward explaining the underlying or the overriding theme. But yeah, the father of the nation.
3: So Washington was not the firstborn son. He needed a job of some kind when he reached the age of majority. How did his early career as a surveyor play into his strength?
13: The biographer is able to pick up Washington when he's a teenager, middle teenager, and he heads off on a surveying trip. There's an older friend that he's surveying with, but he's had very little formal education, but he's learned enough about mathematics and geometry to learn the rudiments of surveying. And Washington demonstrates something at this point that's extremely helpful to the biographer. That is, he keeps a journal. And Washington kept a journal or a diary or something like that almost his entire life. And in this journal, we see Washington going on what is the greatest camping trip a teenage boy could ever imagine. So it's pouring rain, it's snowing, they're falling through the ice on the river, they're getting drenched, and Washington, for one, is having a terrific time. He discovers something about himself at this point. He discovers he really likes being outdoors, and he's resourceful. And so bad weather doesn't put him off. It simply adds to the challenge. And so it's going to turn out that Washington is going to make his greatest mark on the world out of doors. And it's at this point that he realizes he can function quite well out of doors. Not everybody does.
3: You mentioned, H.W., that Washington could function really well outdoors. This, of course, would serve him well as a soldier. He was 21 when he was commissioned by the colonial governor of Virginia to carry this consequential message to the French that they needed to be out of British territory. Was that a tender age for a job that big, even back in the 18th century?
4: Yes, it was. And some of this had to do with the fact that, as I say, Washington was very adept in the out-of-doors. He was an excellent horseman. This is a big deal in Washington's time. But he also was familiar with the territory he was traveling into. The disputed region was what is now Ohio and western Pennsylvania. The British claimed it under the claims that they had made for Virginia and Pennsylvania under British law. The French claimed it from having explored the Mississippi basin, which included the headwaters of the Ohio River. And so there was this diplomatic dispute, and the governor of Virginia is looking for somebody to carry a message to the French. Whoever the French commandant in the area is, find that French commandant and then deliver him this message saying, you got to get out of here or there's going to be trouble. And Washington, as I say, is a good man in the woods, and he has been in the area. This is something that not many Virginians had been. So he has these two marks in his favor, and he gets the job.
3: He would ultimately find his calling as a soldier in the French and Indian War. Will you talk a little bit about the temperament that he brought to both military strategy and also to commanding other people?
4: Well, the first indication that he has the promise of a military career occurs in his very first firefight. So in the beginning of what's going to become the French and Indian War, Washington is out there with a small military group, and they encounter a French small military group as well. And both sides are sort of trying to figure out where the other are, because both sides are laying claim to this region. And this firefight takes place, and Washington nearly gets killed. And afterward, he didn't get killed, but afterwards he writes a letter to his brother in which he says, I've been under fire. I've heard the bullets whistle. And let me tell you, there was something charming in the sound. Now, anybody who can experience near death and think that this is charming, this is somebody who really has a potential career as a soldier.
3: Yeah, I mean, do you think his experiences as a soldier shaped his relationship to risk-taking later on in other contexts?
4: No, I don't think so. In fact, Washington was not a particular risk-taker, but he was one who was not at all bothered by physical danger, certainly physical danger that you would encounter on the battlefield. This didn't make him more of a risk-taker in politics, for example, so he didn't think that he could try some risky diplomatic maneuver and get away with it. I saw no evidence that translated that way. But in terms of the fact that he might die if that bullet or that arrow, you know, had been 3 inches the other way, it doesn't daunt him at all. In fact, it seemed to have the opposite effect. There are other soldiers in history who encountered this. Ulysses Grant was one, who they operate better when the battlefield, when the fire opens up. And at a time when everybody else is getting confused and demoralized and crazy, they're getting focused. And it's sort of like the way athletes sometimes describe being in the zone, where everybody else is unnerved by the pressure of the moment, but they just manage to zero right in. And Washington was that way. And so it made him able to make his best decisions under the greatest military stress, when artillery shells are blowing up around him and soldiers being mowed down beside him. He can still focus and can do what he needs to do.
3: Coming into close contact with indigenous peoples in the French and Indian War, how did that shape Washington's view of the people who had lived on this continent before Europeans ever arrived?
4: So it's worth a reminder to your listeners that it's called the French and Indian War, not because it was between the French and the Indians, but because it was between the French and their Indian allies and the British and the British American Indian allies. And so in both cases, both the French colonizing in Canada and the British colonizing what's now the United States, they worked with Indian tribes that were willing to work with them. And sometimes the tribes were friendly, sometimes the tribes were hostile. And they would be on your side or the other side as those tribes saw fit. And Washington, particularly in this early age, saw the tribes as independent groups that could ally with Washington's side or not, depending on how they were treated, depending on what their goals were. So Washington early on realizes that dealing with frontier issues requires diplomacy toward the various Indian tribes. And again, some can be friendly, some can be made friendly, some will be hostile. And the ones that are hostile, you fight against. The ones that are friendly, you fight with.
3: It's really surreal to think about how history could have played out differently if Washington had gotten his way. But he really hoped for a commission with the regular British Army, right? Can you explain the relationship between the regiment that he was fighting with and the actual British Army?
4: Washington was the commander of the Virginia Militia. This was the army of the colony of Virginia. It was paid for by taxes in Virginia through the Virginia Colonial Legislature. British regulars answered to the British government. They were paid by the British government. They had commissions from the British king. They were considered, certainly by themselves, to be superior in talent and experience and all the stuff that comes with being a soldier. And they looked down upon the colonials, these ragtag militia. And militia were part-time soldiers. The British regulars were full-time soldiers. Many of them in America had fought other wars and other campaigns. So they did have a lot more battlefield experience than the Virginians. On the other hand, they were fighting far from home, and the Virginians were fighting on their home territory. But Washington was one who certainly had the promise of jumping from just a Virginia soldier, Virginia officer, to the British Army. And Washington saw enough of the British soldiers in action to realize he was as good as they were. Indeed, he was better than they were. He was braver than they were. He knew how to command soldiers better than they did. He had an eye for tactics and for strategy better than they did. And in a couple of key battles, when they came under fire, especially from Indians who were fighting in a different way than they were used to from the battlefields of Europe, and they had no way of retaining their composure while Washington did. Washington thought, and this was a critical career decision for Washington, he realized, I'm simply better at this military game than they are. And it occurred to him that if the British were smart, they would basically draft him into their army, make him a British officer. And at one point during the French and Indian War, because

0: officer. And at one point during the French and Indian War, because he was having trouble with British troops who were supposed to be under his command but did not follow his orders, disdaining the orders of a mere colonel of the provincial militia, he went to the commander, the British commander-in-chief of forces in North America, and said, how about a military commission in the British Army? Then they will have to pay attention. And for his own reasons, political reasons, the British commander-in-chief said no. He had political issues he had to deal with. But if he had said yes, and it wasn't unheard of for the British to commission a provincial, a colonial officer into the British Army, but they didn't do it with Washington. And if they had, well, I'm sure it occurred to some of them later that they wished they had, because the top soldier of these rebels, once the American Revolution breaks out, could have been a British officer, and maybe he would have been fighting on the other side.
1: Before they drove the French out, the British government had a vested interest in keeping their own British colonists happy. How did the end of the French and Indian War lay the groundwork for American colonists to be extra irritated by the facts of British rule?
0: There was always a tension between, I'll call them the British Americans, the American colonists who still considered themselves subject of Britain, and British living at home. Because the Americans, they went out to the colonies, and over the space of 100 years or more, depending on the colony, they got used to having their own way. They got used to self-government. The government in London paid very little attention to what the colonies were up to, except in moments of international war, when the British government needed the colonists to help fight the French. Now, Britain's wars against France were international wars. They were hardly confined to North America. They were fought on the Atlantic. They were fought on the battlefields of Europe. But North America was a key theater of war. And so the British government at home wanted the Americans, their American colonists, to fight against the French. But they had their own reasons for doing so. And what would often happen is that the Americans would fight against the French in North America, and they would risk their lives, and they would spend their fortunes fighting against the French, and they would win battles and win prizes that they thought they certainly hoped to retain after the war. But then for diplomatic reasons, for European political reasons, the British government would barter those away for something else, with the result that the colonists began to think more and more that they were being used simply as pawns in the larger game of the British government, and that there was very little in it for them to remain part of the British Empire.
1: My guest, H.W. Brands, is Jack S. Blanton, Senior Chair in History at the University of Texas at Austin and author of the new biography, American Patriarch, The Life of George Washington. We'll be right back.
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0: Mix of sun and clouds for the afternoon. A shower or thunderstorm possible. Highs will reach the middle 90s. Few clouds around tonight, low in the upper 70s. Partly to mostly sunny, hot and humid for the 4th of July. Slight chance for a late day shower or thunderstorm. We'll get up to the middle to upper 90s. Partly cloudy Saturday night, low in the upper 70s. Intervals of sun and clouds Sunday, high in the middle to upper 90s again. I'm meteorologist Scott Kaplan for 88.9. KETR.
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3: You're listening to Think. I'm Chris Boyd. Today we're hearing about the life of George Washington and the many things that he did that have had influence on this country ever since. My guest, H.W. Brands, is Jack S. Blanton, Senior Chair in History at the University of Texas at Austin and author of the book American Patriarch, The Life of George Washington. Washington was also a gentleman farmer, you know, when he was not off being a soldier. At some point, he joined many of his neighbors in planting more wheat than tobacco. This seems like a minor decision. How did changing crops position the colonies to be more economically independent of Great Britain?
4: Tobacco was the cash crop that saved the Virginia colony in the early 17th century from dissolution. And it was a crop that would grow in Virginia. It was a crop that was in demand in England and the rest of Europe. So the cash that it brought in was very valuable, and it kept the colony from falling apart. But it also was very hard on the soil. And so planting tobacco year after year wore out the soil. And the planters, the people who raised it, they observed this. The harvests, the yields got less and less every year. And so they had to find something else to grow. And the natural thing to grow was, well, food crops. And wheat and barley and oats and such things as that. With the result of this, the economic connection between the American colonies and Britain at home was less crucial to both than it had been before. And so by the late 18th century, Washington, on his farms, had gotten out of tobacco. And the crops that he grew looked much like the crops in Pennsylvania or Maryland or New York. And it made him less dependent and less important in the British economic scheme of things.
3: He had been irritated by British colonial rule for a long time for a variety of reasons, but remained broadly loyal. Were the Intolerable Acts what came to be known as the Intolerable Acts the final straw for him?
4: I can't say there was a single final straw. There was a growing feeling that the interests of the British government were not the interests of people living in Virginia or America generally. At first, it was possible to believe that the laws that were passed, really starting with the Stamp Act of 1765, that the British parliamentarians, the people who voted for the law, had just been badly advised, and they didn't realize how resentful this new tax and this new kind of tax made the Americans. Now, in defense of the British lawmakers, Americans, they sometimes stood on their rights as Englishmen and then sometimes claimed that we're Americans, we're something different. And in the case of resisting the taxes, the argument they made was that ever since Magna Carta back in the 13th century, there had been a fundamental principle that in British English and then British law, people could not be taxed without their consent, or more precisely, without the consent of their elected representatives. The colonists pointed out, we don't have any elected representatives in Parliament, and therefore taxes that Parliament votes on should not apply to us. But Parliament took the position, you reside within the British Empire. Parliament makes laws for the British Empire. You're going to pay those taxes or else. Now, in response to the Stamp Act, the colonists, they got together. This is a crucial thing. For the first time, the colonies begin acting together and thinking of themselves as this unit. Before this, the ties were much closer between Virginia and London than, say, Virginia and Pennsylvania. But mutual resistance to the taxes brings them together and gets them thinking together. And although the British backed down on this particular set of taxes, the stamp taxes, they retain the principle that we have the right to tax you and make law for you in all areas whatsoever. And so people got their backs up on both sides. The Americans grew more suspicious of the intentions of Parliament, and the parliamentarians grew more suspicious of the intentions and goals of the Americans. It was possible in London to think these Americans are just looking for an excuse to revolt. And the only way to keep them in line is to respond with force. And when the British government did respond with force, then the Americans said, the British, all they want to do is oppress us. They want to grind down Americans and take away our rights.
3: I hadn't realized that the colonists who were ready to revolt would all have wanted the American army to be run by someone from their geographic region, right? So the Mid-Atlantic people wanted a Mid-Atlantic guy and the New Englanders wanted a New England guy. How did it happen that Washington and the South and Virginia won that contest?
4: Well, the point that you make is actually quite important because in many ways, people in Virginia felt closer to people living in England than they did to people living in Massachusetts. And so if, you know, the Virginians are going to be involved in a conflict, well, they're going to want one of their own and not necessarily somebody from Massachusetts. But the reason Washington ultimately gets the job as the commanding general of the Continental Army is that at that time in 1775, trouble, in fact, violence has broken out in Massachusetts. And it's not an accident that it was in Massachusetts because Boston was about 2 or 3 years ahead of most of the other colonies regarding the rights of Americans vis-a-vis the British. And most of the trouble in America, the trouble as viewed from London, focused on Boston and Massachusetts somewhat more generally. And the fighting occurred. This is at Lexington and Concord in April of 1775, when the British general, who commands the British forces that are occupying Boston, hears that the local militia have a stash of arms in the countryside outside of Boston. And as a preventive measure, he says, okay, we're going to go seize those weapons so we're not fighting a war against these Americans. And he goes out to get them, and the Americans say, sorry, you can't have the weapons. And this is when what becomes the Revolutionary War begins. But at this point, it is Massachusetts against Britain, or maybe New England against Britain. Virginians didn't have anything to do with this. Virginia wasn't in the same position vis-a-vis Britain. But Virginia was the largest colony. It was the most populous colony. And in order for Britain to get the message that it wasn't just Massachusetts that's protesting what you're doing, the Continental Congress decided, led by John Adams from Massachusetts, he said, we got to get somebody from Virginia to run the government, to run the army. Because that will make very clear. It'll make clear both to Virginians, our fight is your fight too. And it'll make clear to the British that the fight that you've gotten yourself involved in is not just Britain against Massachusetts. It's Britain against all the Americans, which would be a much bigger deal, of course.
3: There, of course, was fighting before the Declaration of Independence. But how did the decision to seek full American autonomy sort of clarify the stakes for Washington?
4: So Washington gets the job to be head of this Continental Army. And the Continental Army doesn't exist when he gets the job. He has to create it. And it's called a Continental Army, again, to underscore that this isn't just a beef of Massachusetts or New England against Britain. It's all of America. And it takes a while to put together this army. But Washington finds himself dealing with a military situation that occurred before he got the job. So the British fought the Massachusetts militia at Lexington and Concord. And on their retreat, they move back into Boston, where they hold up in Boston. And at the time, Boston, the Washington got the job commanding this new Continental Army. The British are in Boston. The militia from Massachusetts and Connecticut, they have them surrounded on the land side. They can't surround them on the ocean side because there's ocean there and there are British ships in the harbor. But Washington is trying to figure out, well, first of all, what do I do here? Do I try to defeat the British, capture the British army, drive the British out of Boston? What am I supposed to do there? But beyond that, what's the aim of this war? Anytime you go to war, you ought to have war aims. You ought to know what you're fighting for. And Washington didn't really know. The Continental Congress didn't give him explicit instructions what it is you're doing. You're going to defend American rights. Well, what does that mean? I mean, I guess it means don't let the British dominate New England. Keep the British hold up, perhaps. But does he have a long-term goal? And for the first slightly more than a year, when Washington was in command, this question of what the Americans were fighting for remained unanswered. And it was answered only when the Continental Congress in July 1776 adopted the Declaration of Independence and said, our goal is we are an independent country. And the goal now, General Washington, is to defend that assertion and make real American independence. And for Washington, it helped enormously because the soldiers who were fighting under him, they had limited terms of service. And when their 3 months or 6 months ran out, they wanted to go home. In part because winter came and there wasn't much fighting going on in the winter and their wives and children were getting hungry at home and many of them lived close by, so they just took off. But Washington couldn't rally them around any particular cause until the Declaration of Independence. And this is why when he got a copy of the Declaration of Independence, he brought all the soldiers around and made a very big deal. This is now what we are fighting for. We are fighting for American freedom. We are fighting for a country of our own.
3: You write at one point in the book about reading his dispatches, especially early in his career, to either subordinates or superiors. And you note that he did a kind of a code switch, right? He had a different tone. Can you talk about what he learned early in his military career that might have served him later in his military career in terms of his ability to communicate messages in a way that would really resonate?
4: Washington always understood where he sat in the chain of command. So the soldiers who served under him, they had to take his orders. If he ordered them to do this, of course, he took care to make wise orders and good orders. But once he gave an order, they had to do what he said. But he wasn't the top of the government. When he dealt with the governor of Virginia first, when he's command of the Virginia militia, and then as the commanding general of the Continental Army, he deals with the Continental Congress. But he deals not only with the Continental Congress, but with the governors of the various states, because it's important to remember that the Continental Congress was this body that had almost no authority. It had notions, it had some popular support, but it had no authority to order states around. The United States during the Revolutionary War was really more a military alliance of independent countries than it was a country itself. And so Washington had to be the diplomat, both with the Continental Congress. He couldn't order them around. He couldn't order the governors around. And so it turned out that Washington was a very tactful and diplomatic guy. He had his ideas. He had his beliefs about what was necessary for the army, what was necessary eventually to the success of the war effort. But he also understood that he had to appeal to the goodwill, he had to appeal to the patriotism of these people, his higher-ups, that he couldn't order around.
3: My guest, H.W. Brands, is Jack S. Blanton, Senior Chair in History at the University of Texas at Austin and author of American Patriarch, The Life of George Washington. This is Think. I'm Chris Boyd. Before Washington ever became president or before it was even suggested to him that he might take on this job, the British retreated, right? Years of hard fighting against Washington and his men. He could not wait to get back home and once again be a private citizen. And it's so interesting to think about King George III just trying to get his head around that decision.
4: So when George III, the King of Britain, was told, he received a report that Washington, the war is over, the treaty has been signed, that Washington has relinquished his command and become a civilian once again. When George III heard this, he said, if this is true, Washington is the greatest man in the world. Now, Washington was a pretty good guy. I'm not sure that by itself made him the greatest man in the world, but it did show that George III's perspective on political and military power was different from Washington's. Now, Washington had no political ambitions. Such career ambitions as he had been fulfilled by leading the army of his country to victory over this great foe and into independence. He had no desire to convert that to political power. He wasn't a politician. He understood that the political realm was not where his gifts lay. He was really good in the military realm, but in politics, nah, not so much. But there is something else too, and that is that if Washington had said, you know what, I'm not going to send my soldiers home, we're going to march on Philadelphia and we're going to take over the government. There was no government really to take over. George III was thinking of a coherent nation state like Britain and an army that marched on London and took over the capital, controlled all the arms of the government, controlled the finances of the government, controlled the country this way. There wasn't a country like that to take over. There was this United States, but it's very worth noting that when people spoke of the United States, they construed it as plural. These United States, again, very much in the way that if people would speak of the members of NATO. They don't speak of NATO as this thing by itself, that the authority lies with the members. Same thing. So even if Washington had wanted to take over the government at that point, there wasn't anything to take over.
3: Yeah, it was this sort of, I think even as Americans who studied history in school, we can forget that the revolution ended in 1783. Washington didn't become president till 1789. There was this, forgive this very not historic term, kind of a squishy time, right, when this new country tried to limp along and figure out how it would form itself.
4: Yeah, and there was, I mean, it was a time of troubles for America because the patriotism and the sense of cooperation that held the country together during the war disappeared when the war was over. You know, common enemies cause people to unite. Take away the enemy and the alliance falls apart. And that's exactly what happened. And by 1786, there were uprisings within the states that looked like they were going to spread. And in fact, the one that really got Washington's attention and that made him finally say yes to James Madison's plea that, General Washington, you've got to come to this convention that we've called for Philadelphia in 1787 to create a stronger government. He had said no, no, no, until he heard about this rebellion in Western Massachusetts, led by a guy named Daniel Shays, and it's known as the Shays Rebellion. These were military veterans. These are men who had fought under George Washington. And when Washington heard about this, he thought this was the worst thing ever. And he thought, and this thought was reinforced by people like Madison, who said, General Washington, unless you join us in this new effort to create a stronger government, all the victory that you will have won on the battlefield during the Revolutionary War will be lost. This is the time when we need you more than ever. And Washington really had a hard time saying no when he thought he heard the voice of his country calling to him.
3: My guest is H.W. Brands, Jack S. Blanton Senior Chair in History at the University of Texas at Austin and author of American Patriarch, The Life of George Washington. We'll be right back.

0: Skies will be partly to mostly sunny as we head into the afternoon. Could see a shower or thunderstorm. Highs will reach the middle 90s. Clear to partly cloudy tonight. We only drop to the upper 70s. Partly to mostly sunny on the 4th of July. A shower or thunderstorm in the afternoon again. Highs in the middle to upper 90s. Mix of sunshine and clouds for Sunday. Highs once again in the middle to upper 90s. I'm meteorologist Scott Kaplan for 88.9 KETR.
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7: You're listening to Think. I'm Chris Boyd. Today we're talking about the historic examples set by this country's founding president. My guest, H.W. Brands, is Jack S. Blanton, Senior Chair in History at the University of Texas at Austin and author of the book American Patriarch, The Life of George Washington. H.W., Washington was not prone to false modesty. That wasn't something that was necessary for him. And he was not, you know, afraid of hard work. He didn't want to be president, but talk about why such a willing and confident military leader thought civilian leadership would test him in ways he was not entirely confident he could pass.
8: I think it comes down to the matter of command. He understood that when you're a general, you can ponder your alternatives, you decide among them, and then you can make sure that they're carried out because you can order the people beneath you to carry them out. When you're in politics, certainly when you're in the politics of a republic, and Washington was very aware of what it was he and his army and his generation had created, a republic where there is no king, there's nobody who gets to order everybody else around. And Washington realized that even if he were president, he really would be essentially one among equals. The president of the United States had control of the executive branch of the government, but had no control over Congress. And he and pretty much everybody else at the time thought that Congress was going to be the initiator, the driving force of American politics. That's the way the Constitution was written. And so when Washington initially resisted the pleas of Madison, Hamilton, Jefferson, everybody, that he accept the presidency of this new government, he realized that this was not a particularly attractive job. There were probably going to be demands on the president that the president wasn't going to be able to fulfill because he didn't have the authority to do what Washington might have thought necessary to do. So he thought it was a bad deal, that there were some questions about the office itself, but he also understood that his greatest strengths were not in politics. There were people who had more experience in politics, who had more just general inclination toward politics. For one thing, George Washington was not an effective public speaker. He rarely spoke in public, and he was surrounded by people who talked a lot. He knew Patrick Henry. There's somebody who could talk. And Alexander Hamilton can talk. And Aaron Burr could talk. I mean, these are all lawyers and lifetime politicos, and Washington's just a soldier. So he knew that he would be out of his comfort zone for sure in this political realm of the presidency.
7: How did he interpret what the Constitution ordered the executive branch to do with regard to communicating with and to the legislative branch? Like, how did he want to strike the balance between being too lofty and inaccessible or too familiar?
8: So Washington simultaneously benefited from and suffered from the sketchy nature of Article 2 of the Constitution. And one of the reasons Article 2, this is the one that describes the executive branch, one of the reasons it was so sketchy is that the Constitutional Convention took up all the time talking about Article 1 and what the Congress could do. And when they thought about, well, what's the president going to do? A lot of them just looked over to Washington, who was part of the Constitutional Convention. He was the presiding officer at the Constitutional Convention. And Washington interpreted presiding officer to mean that he presided, but he didn't participate. So Washington did not join in the debates over what representation should look like, what powers Congress should have. He just kept silent. And the silence worked very much in his favor, because all the lawyers and politicians there are arguing back and forth and back and forth, but Washington is sitting silent. And it was easy for the other people doing all the arguing to think that Washington knew more, that Washington had greater gravity than they did, didn't lower himself to their level. And they all came to a conclusion, which turned out, very thankfully for the country, to be true, that Washington would do the right thing for the country. And this is a real testament to the esteem in which Washington was held. No one ever had any idea that Washington might somehow seize upon the power of the presidency and make himself greater than the presidency ought to be. And this was, it turned out, this was a very accurate estimate. Washington didn't do that at all. He did stretch the Constitution a little bit in a couple of areas, but really just on sort of operational grounds, but not in any effort to aggrandize himself or, for that matter, the presidency in general.
7: So this makes me think about when, you know, a screenwriter writes a role with a specific actor in mind, and maybe that screenwriter uses fewer, you know, descriptions of the blocking and that sort of thing, or fewer explanations of what the character should do, because they trust that actor and they know that it is written for the actor. If in some ways the Constitution was written with Washington as first president in mind for everyone who would cast that unanimous vote, does the Constitution suffer in some ways from too little sort of prescriptive content for the chief executive?
8: Yes and no. It would have been better for the Republic after Washington if there had been a closer description of what the duties and responsibilities, prerogatives of the president were. That is, if the framers of Article 2 had gotten all that right. But that was the problem. Nobody could really foresee how this new government was going to evolve. And this is one of the reasons that the Constitution, in effect, that is, in the way it is played out, hasn't really changed much in the way it's written, but in the way it's played out, has changed far more regarding the presidency than it has regarding Congress. And this because the drafters of the Constitution were familiar with parliaments. They'd been dealing with the British Parliament. They were familiar with what the Roman Senate had done. So bodies of lawmakers, they were familiar with that. But they knew they didn't want a king. And so this chief executive was not going to be a king, was not going to have total authority over what the legislature did. They did give the executive a veto power, but it wasn't an unbreakable veto power. If Congress really wanted something, then by a two-thirds majority, they could override the veto. So they didn't know how this was going to unfold. And the framers of the Constitution, I think, would have been astonished if they had learned 250 years later, almost, that we were still using the same Constitution, only lightly revised, only lightly amended. They were thinking, can we get through 10 years? Can we get through 20 years? And then this thing will have to evolve, which is why when they wrote the Constitution, they allowed for the process of amending the Constitution. And in fact, they got some stuff really badly wrong regarding the presidency. They didn't have any idea that presidents would be nominated by parties. They didn't have any idea that presidents would run with running mates to be their vice president. And so the first really substantive amendment to the Constitution is Amendment 12, after the Bill of Rights, is the one that utterly revised how presidents were elected. I'll add one other thing. They didn't see democracy coming. And so they didn't realize that people 200 years later would look upon the Electoral College as this very anachronistic thing.
7: It seems the founders spent a surprising amount of energy talking through how the leader of a republic ought to be addressed. How did they land on Mr. President?
8: This was the silliest thing in the world. So there were those people who really, the only model they could come up with for a chief executive was a king. And so kings were called Your Majesty, Your Highness, that sort of thing, Your Excellency. And Washington didn't want any of that. He'd been used to be calling him General Washington, but that wasn't going to work either. And so the Senate for a time was thinking something very high flown would be right. James Madison and other people in the House of Representatives, which was always the more small D Democratic branch, they thought, well, no, we don't want to raise our president up to be something different, because they were aware that there might be temptations on the part of some people to make this presidency into something like a kingship. Maybe even set up your own kid to be your successor. And so that's the way kings had sometimes eventually developed dynasties in history. And they didn't want anything like that. And so they wanted the president to be addressed just like an ordinary citizen. And so Mr. was a sign of respect, but it wasn't a sign of deference. So Mr. President, and Washington was fine with that, and that's the one that stuck.
7: Did Washington have a thin skin?
8: He liked to pretend that he did not, but he did. So people who insulted Washington, who mocked Washington, Washington never did anything dramatic like calling somebody out and insisting on a duel with them. But things got to him that he could have let pass. And some of this reflected the fact that when Washington went into politics, when he went from being General Washington to President Washington, he was seriously concerned that his reputation would be damaged by that. And he thought his reputation was the most important thing that he was connected with him. He considered himself a man of honor, a man of principle. And the way you knew you were a man of honor and principle is that people recognized you as that. And if once he went into politics, people would start saying he was doing stuff for his own self-interest. Well, politics emerged. And sometimes Washington supported one policy, sometimes he supported another. And if he supported your policy, then you were complimentary toward him. But if he supported the other, you might criticize him. And Washington had not grown up in a realm where being criticized politically was just the way things were done. He'd never been a lawyer in court. And so he wasn't used to, okay, the other person gets to argue his case just as strongly as you can. And so when political parties developed during the 1790s, during Washington's time as president, and newspapers were created by the two parties, the ones that felt themselves to be the pro-administration party, they were favorable toward Washington, very complimentary. But the opposition one, the one that associated with Thomas Jefferson and what became the Republican Party, the Jeffersonian Republican Party, they took shots at Washington. And sometimes the criticisms were as silly as could be. So some friends of Washington decided that they were going to have a birthday party for Washington. And so the party was held. And the opposition press said, oh, this is a horrible thing, because birthday celebrations are what kings have. And the writer, anonymous writer of this editorial, said, well, we presume that Washington himself would not take this to an extreme, but the next president might not. And so we have to nip these monarchical tendencies in the bud. And Washington read something like this. Oh, my God, what have I got myself into?
7: H.W. Brands is my guest. Jack S. Blanton, Senior Chair in History at UT Austin, author of American Patriarch, The Life of George Washington. This is Think. I'm Chris Boyd. You say that as much as Americans admired Washington's accomplishments, what they really admired was his character. Talk about what you think are the most significant aspects of that character that served him in his ability to be the kind of leader this country needed at its founding.
8: Washington, early in the troubles that would give rise to the American Revolution, concluded that Americans had to defend their own interests, their own rights. And Washington identified his interests with the interests of first Virginia, but then this larger United States of America. He believed that a person needed to stand on principle when the rights of Virginians, when the rights of Americans were threatened by British, what he saw as British overreach. He thought the Americans needed to stand up against this, to the point when finally it became clear that the British would not allow the Americans to exercise the rights the Americans thought were their own. Washington came out in favor of independence. And Washington's greatest success, or the thing that conduced most to Washington's success during the American Revolution, was his constant vision of what this war was about. It was to create an American nation, a nation that would give the greatest freedom, the greatest liberty to the largest number of people. Now, we have to accept, of course, all enslaved peoples, including the hundreds who worked on Washington's plantations. But nonetheless, Washington's vision is we have to create this country. And Washington considered this a matter of principle, a matter of honor. And he allowed the soldiers who served under him to see that that's why he was in it. This is what he was fighting for. It impressed them that he refused to take a salary. He refused to be paid. And so he was doing it on his own nickel. Of course, he could afford to. That helped a lot. But still, he made it very clear to them that I'm doing this not out of self-interest. I'm doing this because I believe this is the best thing for Virginia, for the United States. And he kept that as his guiding star. And when he put down his military command and went back to being a mere farmer, plantation owner in Virginia, that impressed a lot of people, because a lot of people said, well, geez, if I'd have been in that position, I wouldn't have done it. Washington didn't have the kind of ambition that a lot of other people have. And in fact, that everybody following him into the presidency would have to have to get to the presidency. For Washington, the presidency was essentially a victory lap for this great thing that he had already done. And this is why when he left office after two terms, it wasn't that big a deal. In fact, it wasn't done primarily out of interest for the future of the United States and for setting a good example for his successors, where you should leave after two terms also. No, if that had been a big deal, it would have been written into the Constitution. But it wasn't. He left because he was so fed up with politics, he couldn't get out of Philadelphia fast enough and get back to Mount Vernon.
7: H.W. Browns is Jack S. Blanton Senior Chair in History at the University of Texas at Austin. His newest book is called American Patriarch, The Life of George Washington. H.W., it's always a pleasure to speak with you. Thank you for sharing these stories.
8: Thanks for having me on, Chris.
7: 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Again, I'm Chris Boyd. Thanks for listening. Have a great day.

0: 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Nearby, 40-year-old Masume is listening and wants to join in.
1: Every war is a problem. It causes a lot of economic issue, but that's war. Everyone needs to get used to it. We need to be patient.
0: Standing amongst the people of Bandar Abbas, it becomes clear that this city's story can't be told through the lens of geopolitics. Behind every calculation about global trade is a family whose life hangs in the balance.
2: The BBC's Nawal Al-Magafi reporting from Bandar Abbas, and on condition that none of her material is used on the BBC's Persian service, and that's a restriction applied to all international media organisations operating in Iran.
3: We could see an isolated thunderstorm this evening. Otherwise, there will be clear to partly cloudy skies overnight tonight with lows in the mid to upper 70s. More sunshine than clouds for Independence Day tomorrow with an isolated thunderstorm possible in the afternoon with highs in the mid to upper 90s. We'll have partly cloudy skies sticking around through tomorrow night with lows in the mid to upper 70s. More sunshine than clouds to end the holiday weekend Sunday with highs in the mid to upper 90s. I'm staff meteorologist Morgan Bolton for 88.9 KETR.
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2: UN military mission against Al-Shabaab militants in Somalia, and two Romanian men have been jailed here in Britain for stabbing a journalist on behalf of the Iranian government. This is Rebecca Kesby with NewsHour live from the BBC. Next to a rather disturbing story from Pakistan, authorities there are saying they're investigating a group of people suspected of smuggling human placenta from hospitals to make anti-aging injections. Just to clarify, placenta is an organ that develops during pregnancy to feed the growing fetus with nutrients and oxygen. A number of people have already been arrested in this case, and Barasan Itharajan is our South Asia expert. So what do we know so far?
5: Police in Islamabad, they carried out a raid a few days ago and arrested five people, including three Chinese nationals, on the suspicion of that they were allegedly trying to smuggle the human placenta. And when they raided the house, they found more than 200 kilograms of this placenta. They were drying them up, and when the police asked them what it was for, then they claimed it was a sheep's placenta. But later on, following up an investigation, they found out that it was a human placenta. And now they're investigating further whether it was all procured only in hospitals in Islamabad or in Rawalpindi, or is there any wider operation. And according to the Federal Investigation Agency of Pakistan, the suspects were trying to export it to Southeast Asia for these anti-aging injections. And these placentas were bought only for about $3. When it is processed, according to police, that it can even, the anti-aging injections can go up to $2,500. Of course, there is no scientific evidence. There is no proper study whether it can be used for these anti-aging injections.
2: Yeah, and surely this is illegal, isn't it, to take any kind of medical waste or parts from hospitals. And I guess the assumption is the women delivering the babies were totally unaware of this.
5: It's possible, because according to the rules, they should be disposed of. The human placenta should be properly disposed of by the hospital. And there are agencies which do these work. That is why the Pakistani authorities are trying to find out whether other hospitals were also involved. And it cannot be only five people or the five suspects. So there is the disposal companies or hospital authorities or even customs people possibly involved. That is the angle they are looking at, how they were able to do this for all these months. And also, one of these federal investigative officials told the BBC would the service in Islamabad, this was the first time they were coming across this smuggling of these human organs, like placenta, because previously they had dealt with issues like liver and kidney. So even they themselves were surprised that this was happening. So it could not have happened with

0: Overnight tonight and lows in the mid to upper 70s. More sunshine than clouds for Independence Day tomorrow. We could see another isolated thunderstorm late in the day and highs in the mid to upper 90s. Skies will remain partly cloudy through tomorrow night with lows in the mid to upper 70s. More sunshine than clouds to end the holiday weekend on Sunday as temperatures return to the mid to upper 90s. I'm staff meteorologist Morgan Bolton for 88.9 KETR.
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4: This is All Things Considered from NPR News. I'm Juana Summers. 76 years and one day after the Founding Fathers declared the colony's independence from Great Britain, Frederick Douglass gave a speech pointing to the disconnect between his lived experience and those of white Americans.
5: For it is not light that is needed, but fire.
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7: We need the storm, the whirlwind, and the earthquake.
8: The feeling of the nation must be quickened.
9: The conscience of the nation must be roused.
10: The propriety of the nation must be startled.
11: The hypocrisy.
4: That's an excerpt of What to the Slave is the 4th of July, read by descendants of Frederick Douglass. Taking a cue from Douglass, on July 5th, communities across the country will participate in the inaugural Martyrs Day. It honors activists, protesters, and social justice advocates. Maryland is one of the states participating in Martyrs Day, and Maryland's Governor Wes Moore joins us now. Welcome to the program.
12: It's my pleasure. Thank you so much.
4: Governor, this is the first year of what organizers hope will be an annual July event. Tell us why you wanted Maryland to be a part of Martyrs Day.
12: Because I think that Martyrs Day really helps to embody the complexity of this country, that the United States still serves as the greatest experiment in world history. However, that does not mean that our history has been equal. That does not mean that our history has not been uneven, in some ways brutal. And for us to be able to move and navigate, it means we have to remember those who were willing to fight for the hope of us and willing to fight for a better society.
4: And why is it so important to mark this occasion on July 5th?
12: Because I do think that July 4th is a time for us to be able to remember and celebrate. But loving your country does not mean lying about its history. That loving your country means embracing all the complexity of your history. And so as we're going through and celebrating this 250 years of this remarkable journey, I do think that being able to understand that remarkable does not mean perfect.
4: Yeah. What might you say to people who might suggest that this is a protest against Independence Day, July 4th, that it's a protest against patriotism?
12: No, I'd say that patriotism isn't blind. Patriotism isn't something that comes along with undying loyalty, regardless of actions that we're taking. Patriotism just simply means that we're willing to fight for a hope and fight for a promise and fight for an ideal.
4: Governor, I read your proclamation, and part of it, you say that, quote, history is not self-sustaining and cannot defend itself. You encourage people to step up and join the fray. Are you pushing your fellow governors, other elected officials, to also participate in this celebration?
12: I am. But mainly, I'm also pushing all of our federal citizens that for them to understand and remember why this day is so important, that, you know, we don't just stand on the shoulder of those of the founding fathers. We stand on the shoulders of those who protested them. You know, we don't just stand on the shoulders.

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2: This is Bird Note. At this time of year, a very young male Buick's wren is beginning to learn how to sing. Like a human baby, he'll babble while he experiments with sounds and learns how to organize phrases. The young Buick's wren is listening to the song of his father, who sings a crisp, well-defined song separated by

Now let's compare. Here's the song of our young Buick's Wren. It's fuzzy, unfocused, a little rambling. Here's the adult male again. It's fully developed and unique to that male. Each adult male Buick's Wren has his own set of songs. A young wren grows up learning his father's songs, but when it matures and moves to its own new territory, it will leave behind the song of its father to create a song that sounds more like its new neighbor's. For BirdNote, I'm Mary McCann. BirdNote gives you the sounds of birds every day, and you get the sights as well when you follow us on Instagram at BirdNote Radio.

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1: 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And from Schwab, where investors have a range of choices to pursue investing goals. 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
2: We could see an isolated thunderstorm this evening. Otherwise, there will be clear to partly cloudy skies overnight tonight with lows in the mid to upper 70s. More sunshine than clouds for Independence Day tomorrow with an isolated thunderstorm possible in the afternoon with highs in the mid to upper 90s. We'll have partly cloudy skies sticking around through tomorrow night with lows in the mid to upper 70s. More sunshine than clouds to end the holiday weekend Sunday with highs in the mid to upper 90s. I'm staff meteorologist Morgan Bolton for 88.9 KETR.
3: America celebrates her 250th birthday this year with the anniversary of the adoption of the Declaration of Independence on July 4th, 1776. 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We're

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4: 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I'm Juana Summers.
5: And I'm Elsa Chang. When the Desperado roller coaster first opened up in 1994, right here on the Nevada state line, it was one of the tallest and fastest in the world. And Corey Clemenson was among the first to ride it.
6: Front car.
5: You were in the front car?
6: Front car.
5: Are you a screamer?
6: No, but I screamed on that ride. I kept my eyes shut.
5: Out of genuine terror.
6: Yeah, it was a great moment.
5: The roller coaster was the latest attraction in a little casino town called Prim, which was named after Clemenson's grandfather, Ernie Prim. The Prim family still owns all the land this town is built on. Prim would be the first place you would spot across the Nevada border, cruising from L.A. to Vegas. The first place you could gamble.
7: 40 great hotel casinos, 4,200 slots, 10 restaurants. It's a must stop.
5: Back in the 1990s, TV spots like this advertised the thousands of cheap rooms. And visitors would flood into Prim, not just for the gambling and the roller coaster, but also for the rodeos, boxing matches, performances by stars like Aretha Franklin, and one of the top outlet malls in the country. But those massive crowds feel like a distant memory now.
8: What would this place look like in front of us, this parking lot?
6: Like,
8: packed. Cars? Would it be hard to find a parking spot?
6: It would be. On the weekends, it'd be nearly impossible. There was great anticipation with what Prim was doing and where, you know, Prim is kind of on top, right? I mean, it
8: really... Because the investment in a roller coaster is a big investment. Was there a feeling of like, this is going to get bigger and better?
6: I think for anybody who was here, it was never going to end.
8: And what does it feel like right now in this moment, Corey, to look at this inert roller coaster? It's faded. It's rusting.
6: Heartbreaking. Heartbreaking.
5: Today, the loudest sounds in Prim are the trucks speeding by on the highway and the lone crows looming over empty parking lots. Two of the three hotel casinos here have closed. That's Whiskey Pete's and Buffalo Bill's. Then a couple months ago, the company that operates these properties, Affinity Interactive, announced that it would be closing the third and final hotel, laying off hundreds of staff. And that is when Clemenson and the rest of the Prim family decided to step in, teaming up with a Nevada convenience store company called Terrible's to try to resurrect this ghost town.
6: If you can turn a ghost town into greatness again, there's not anything you can't do. And so why not go for the challenge? Why not us?
5: But how do you bring back the people to Prim?
9: So there used to be a monorail that went going across the freeway from Whiskey Pete's over here, maybe.
5: A
9: people mover, yeah, to get people from one side to the other.
5: That is David Schwartz, a gaming historian at the University of Nevada, Las Vegas. And that people mover is now abandoned, gathering cobwebs and bird poop. But Schwartz says that train is a reminder of Prim's potential.
9: That was a time of big dreams. And when Vegas itself was thriving so much and just expanding and exploding, why not? Because it seemed like this would last forever.
8: So tell me why a town that used to be thriving like Prim was turned into a ghost town.
9: So if we go back to 1975, pretty much the only place

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0: still have a few clouds around for the overnight hours tonight with lows in the mid-70s. A sunny start to Independence Day tomorrow with partly sunny skies for the afternoon as temperatures get up into the mid to upper 90s. We'll have partly to mostly cloudy skies through tomorrow night with lows in the mid to upper 70s. Intervals of sunshine and clouds to end the holiday weekend on Sunday with highs back in the mid to upper 90s. I'm staff meteorologist Morgan Bolton for 88.9 KETR.
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